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0: Welcome back to the show, everybody. You're listening to a Medicare Conversation with Martha and a Millennial. I'm your host, Martha Clopin, and so very excited to be with you today because I'm talking about something very interesting. For folks out there that are married, we're talking about navigating Medicare as a team. What in the world does that mean? Well, if you've been married for 10, 20, 30, or even 40 plus years, chances are you and your spouse have gotten pretty good at sharing a lot of things together, helping out each other. You share a home, you share the groceries, maybe you share a bank account, or maybe you have separate ones. But for decades, you probably shared the exact same employer health insurance plan. So every year during open enrollment, you check that little box for employee plus spouse or the family plan. You pay one combined deductible. You hand over the same insurance card at the doctor's office and you call it a day. And then that magical age of 65 rolls around and guess who shows up? Medicare enters the room. The very, very first surprise that blindsides most married couples is a big one. There's no such thing as a family plan or spousal coverage when it comes to Medicare. A lot of people are totally unaware of that, and they think that they can just say, hey, here's my doctors, here's my drugs, okay, what do we got? But no, everything has to be done separately. So you have a separate Social Security Medicare record and your spouse has a separate Medicare Social Security record. So when 65 rolls around, if the employer coverage is going away and you need to pick up a replacement plan, you have to understand that that health insurance is going to work a lot differently than your employer plan. Now, when we talk about this word Medicare, a lot of folks think that that's for people who have very low income. Well, you would be incorrect. That is Medicaid. Caid with the word AID in there, that is for people who have lower income and need some help. So many states will provide insurance through Medicaid for those people. However, 65, or if you have a disability, you may become eligible for what's called Medicare, C-A-R-E, Medicare. Now, what's the difference between Medicaid and Medicare? Well, you didn't really have to pay anything into Medicaid. If your income happens to be low or you have low assets, no income, you may qualify for Medicaid. You got to talk to your state about that. But Medicare, every single paycheck or pay stub or pay statement, whatever you call it today, every time you got paid on the books, okay, and you had Social Security taken out, Medicare taxes taken out, whenever that occurred, you were building up a sum of money that someday was going to take care, Medicare, take care of your health insurance. Because when your employer plan goes away, you got to have the health insurance from somewhere. So the word Medicare might sound like a little cozy, warm blanket, light blue, maybe Barbie pink. But legally and structurally, every single beneficiary gets their own individual policy, their own individual Medicare number. That's a long one, 11 characters, their own separate premium if there's a cost, and their own separate deductibles. Now, why, I wonder, does this throw so many couples into a tailspin? And I think it's because for 30 or 40 years, you made your health care decisions as a single unit. Whoever the coverage was under, whoever was working for the company that provided the coverage, that's whose coverage you used. And that person got the little, you know, notice from the company and they either filled out something or went onto the computer and clicked a few buttons. And that was it. But when you transition to Medicare, you have to sit down at that kitchen table or wherever, and you gotta evaluate your healthcare needs and sometimes separately. And it gets trickier if you and your spouse were not born in the same year. How many people's spouses were born in the same year? Some people have spouses that are older and some younger. So let's say your husband is 65 and retiring, but your wife is 62. The husband's, transitioning into Medicare, but the wife is not. So somebody has to figure out what kind of coverage is going to be the bridge while the other person has to learn Medicare Part A, Medicare Part B, drug plans, does my doctor take it? So there's so many things that that person has to understand that the spouse that's not turning 65 does not. Now, if you continue to work and you're going to be continually covered by your employer plan or a spouse who's working that plan, and you work for a company more than 20, or you have an exception, then no problem. Everything will go smoothly. You'll just stay on your employer plan. But when the time comes, whether that's at 65, or you work until age 70, or you work until age 75, or even 80, I have a person who worked till 90 years old. No matter what age that your employer plan goes away and Medicare kicks in, husband and wife, you have to figure out how to work together. So, it can be very stressful, but again, it's about working together. Just because you share a life together, maybe some children together, a home, maybe some fur babies together, and you even have the same last name, that doesn't mean you share the same exact Medicare choices. So when we come back, I'm going to look at why copying and pasting your spouse's Medicare choices so you can really talk about it is very important. We'll be back in a moment.
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0: Welcome back to a Medicare conversation with Martha and a Millennial. I'm your host, Martha Clopin, and this is such a fun topic for me because I am married. And oftentimes, my husband and I do have to come to decisions about different things, and many times we don't think exactly alike. So we have to spend time talking about those decisions. But when it comes to Medicare choices, when it's time for you to choose Medicare, sometimes there are firm deadlines. So you can't take a whole lot of time to discuss things. You have to really understand. So I'm talking about how married couples can navigate the Medicare maze together without losing their minds or their hard-earned retirement savings. So before the break, I talked a little bit about the shock of just losing employer family coverage, just losing it, because my goodness, you've had it for 30 years and it is something that you've had for so long that you might miss it when it's time for it to go away. But here's a second trap that I see couples fall into all the time. One spouse will spend months, weeks, days, hours researching, picking a plan, and then says, "Honey, I signed up for plan X, so I'm gonna sign you up too." I mean, it feels easy, right? One set of paperwork, one insurance company, everything nice and tidy. But treating Medicare like a one size fits all is going to have different outcomes that may not be best for you. It's like, sometimes, one couple, cannot eat, a lot of meat, maybe doing more of a vegan. So you end up making two different meals, and that's okay. We want to keep everybody healthy. So very important to understand when it comes to Medicare, it's the same thing. One serving size doesn't fit all. Why do I say that? Because I eat a different serving size than my husband. For years, I used to eat the same portion of food that he ate. I gained all the weight, he didn't. So it suddenly, after talking with my doctor about it, the doctor says, "Well, Martha, you do not have to eat the same portion size as your husband." So I started putting that to work, and wow, what a difference. I'm still healthy. I don't feel hungry. It's just that we have different plate sizes. So sometimes just a little tweak can make all the difference in the world. So let's get back to Medicare insurance and let's break down why your coverage might need to look totally different from your spouse's coverage. Let's take prescriptions. You might take a simple $5 generic blood pressure pill, and your spouse might take the brand name of that medication for, say, rheumatoid arthritis, or maybe, diabetes. Diabetes is in the diagnosis. So every Part D drug plan has its own unique list of covered drugs. They have a nice big fancy name for it. It's called a formulary. That plan might cost you, $20 a month, $30 a month, and whatever per month. And in that plan, it might cost your spouse a couple thousand for that drug, but maybe in another plan, it would be less expensive. So if you choose the same plan, you might end up paying more because you didn't realize that you need to pick one drug plan for you based on the drugs that you take and a different one for your spouse who takes another drug. So you really, really have to do that extra heavy lifting. You can go to a website that the government has put out there for everybody. It's called medicare.gov, Medicare, medicare.gov, medicare.gov. And you can actually enter the medications for yourself separately from your spouse. You put in the name of the drug, the dosage, the frequency, and automatically the medicare.gov health and drug plan finder will tell you based on your zip code which drug plan will cover your list of drugs the best. So make sure you know which drug plan Part D covers your drugs the best, which one covers your husband's plan the best. So you will sign up for one drug plan and your spouse will sign up for the other. So you can save I'm serious, you can end up saving thousands of dollars just by knowing that. Now, what about doctors and specialists? One of you might be perfectly happy seeing doctors in a specific network and a Medicare Advantage plan, and the other spouse might need to go outside of, maybe you live on a different island, might need to come over to Oahu for certain treatment. So a doctor that is in a plan on a neighbor island might not be in network on Oahu. So you want to make sure you have absolute freedom to see the doctor in that you want to see, whether they're in your locale or not. And if you also want to go outside of Hawaii, you want to see specialists on the mainland. You want to make sure you have the type of Medicare health insurance plan that would let you do that. Also, sometimes maybe one spouse will have a lot of visits to a specialist. Maybe they need to get routine CT scans, MRIs, or maybe blood work drawn every, few months. So you want to make sure that all of those clinicians and providers take the plan that you've selected. So again, if you both take the same plan without all of this checking, then that's where I see people run into challenges. So you want to make sure that you're checking the medications and all the doctors, specialists, physical therapists, anyone that you see for treatment. Remember, it may be covered differently under the Medicare option than the employer plan option. And who tells you this? I do. And I just wanted to stop and remember, someone called this week and he says, Martha. I said, oh, how did you find me? He says, Martha, I listen to you on the radio. And I said, you do? I have no idea if people listen to me or not, unless they call and tell me. So I really, really appreciated that. And this gentleman said he had been listening for quite some time, but only now is he retiring and he has all this paperwork in front of him. And he said, wow, just like I've said many, many times, it can be very, very overwhelming. It seems so easy. Oh, when it's time for Medicare, you just call Social Security or you just go to a website. But when you're sitting there staring at those forms, and now it's time for you to start putting your information, you might not know exactly what you need to do. So I was so ha happy that he called me, and I'm actually sending him a little checklist specific to what he needs to do for the type of coverage that he has. And this gentleman has a very generous and rich plan. He doesn't need to pick up anything on the outside for his health insurance from a private company. He will have a very generous retiree plan, but he still has lots of paperwork to complete. And he just wanted to get my take on what I thought he needed to do first, second, and third. So I said, oh, sir, no worries. I'll send you out a little checklist. So if anybody wants my checklist, just give me a holler. I'll be happy to do it. Healthcare needs. So coverage. If one spouse will see providers outside of, the island that you live on, maybe over here on Oahu, then you want to make sure you have a plan that's going to help that spouse. And if another spouse just needs routine stuff, then maybe you can make a different choice. Also, it's important to understand the difference between Medigap, Original Medicare, and Medicare Advantage plans. There's pros and cons to each. You want to make sure you understand the difference, because so many times I'll talk to somebody and they'll say, oh, I have a Medicare Advantage plan. And I go, oh, what plan do you have? Show me your card. They show me a Medicare supplement card. And sometimes people will tell me they have a Medicare supplement plan and they show me a Medicare Advantage card. So I'm like, wait, we have to understand the differences. You guys need to know, because both plans work well, but they work differently. So you do need to know that. So we're going to take another break. And when we come back, I'm going to continue to talk about the kinds of things that couples need to understand when they're on that Medicare journey. Remember again, there's deadlines. You don't want to force, each other into the same plan for convenience. You want to support each other and you want to make sure you're choosing the right plan for the right time because it can save you money. We'll be back in a moment.
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Welcome back to a Medicare conversation with Martha and a Millennial. I'm your host, Martha Clopin, and so delighted to be with you today talking about a very interesting subject, navigating Medicare insurance or the Medicare journey with your spouse. You've done so many things with your spouse, but I bet you never imagined we're going to do Medicare together too. Oh my goodness, it must mean that we're getting older. We're all getting older. But I have a client, he's 108 years old. He'll be 109 in January. So he tells me to always share with folks that if they're in their 60s or 70s or 80s, he doesn't consider them to be old. And at 108 years old, he'd love to do 65 again, or 75, or even 80. How many of us can say that? Not too many. Well, I still have employer coverage through my spouse, but when the time comes that we have to look at our Medicare options, we will actually be doing Medicare separately. He will have one type of plan, I will have a different type of plan, or at the time, if you know our health issues are similar, then we can have the same plan, but it makes sense to check. So here is another thing that comes up. I know we've covered a lot of ground today. I said, hey, drop that family plan mindset, because when you go into Medicare, it's an individual journey, you know, and also how important it is to pick up plans.

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2: Part B's, $202.90 each. If your income is higher, you may even be paying more than that, but $202.90 each. So what generally will happen, because remember, two separate statements, spouse number one, spouse number two, they do not combine them. So spouse number one, who takes care of the bills, always has been good with things, pays the premium that comes into their name, and they take the other spouses and they say, honey, I don't know if they say honey, honey, here's your bill, don't forget to pay it. And you go, okay, I don't know why I got to pay that stupid bill. And then they don't pay it. And then the other spouse is continuing to pay their bill, and that spouse that does it, guess what? Their Part B gets canceled, whatever insurance they had gets canceled, and guess what? No insurance. I've worked on these problems, so believe me, this happens. So a lot of folks think somebody's paying, oh, my wife's paying my bill, but if you don't check and that bill didn't get paid, you will be disenrolled. So a lot of people end up in this case. One spouse, like I said, will have paid it. The other spouse did not. And then getting back onto your Medicare Part B and a Medicare replacement plan after cancellation is a nightmare. And it can involve penalties and long waiting periods. So I have worked with folks that I had to fight with them to get their Part B back. And I fight with you. I don't mind. But I can tell you, if you don't have coverage and you think that, oh, well, I'm ready to pay my past due, it doesn't work that quickly. There's penalties involved, and you won't have any insurance coverage while it all gets sorted out. So don't allow your Medicare Part B to cancel. Don't allow your replacement Medicare to cancel. And I'm working with someone right now. I hope he's not listening, but we were talking the other day. I was like, oh, hey, I haven't talked to you in a while. How's everything? He goes, oh, everything's good. I said, nothing's up. He goes, no. He said, except I don't have any more Part D drug coverage because I got a letter saying I didn't pay. I forgot to pay the bill. I should have had it on autopilot, but I didn't. So they canceled it. Can you get that insurance back from me? And I was like, you have to wait until that open enrollment period. So this gentleman is going to be without any kind of drug coverage for about 8 months. And he will also in the future pay a penalty because he didn't keep that coverage. So very important to understand what we're talking about today is quite important. So what I want to leave you with is be each other's advocate. I know Medicare sends out a lot of mail, you know, but you definitely want to be an advocate for one another and make sure each other's bills are paid. Maybe sit down once a month at the beginning and review everything and make sure it's working for you. Remember, here's the bottom line. Medicare is an individual policy, but navigating it is a team sport. When you respect each other's healthcare needs, protect each other from missed bills, drop the one-size-fits-all thing, and it's too much trouble thing, everything will go better. So as always, take care of yourselves, take care of each other. I wish you peace in your heart, peace in your mind, and peace in your life. I look forward to being back with you next time.
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5: Hey y'all, Eli Wenders here. 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This message is courtesy of the United States Air Force.

Acts chapter 8 says that Simon, who was once a sorcerer, also believed the gospel that Philip preached in Samaria. But was he really saved? Did he have an actual conversion, or was he only saying he believed? Well, stay with us and find out.

0: This is the Question and Answer Program with Dr. J. Vernon McGee, a ministry of the Through the Bible Radio Network. We begin today's program with a question from a listener in Charleston, West Virginia, who writes, "Could you please explain why you left the Presbyterian Church, U.S.? I would be interested to know."
1: Now, at that time, I gave a message when I was pastor of the Church of the Open Door. I preached one Sunday night on the subject, why I left the Presbyterian Church. And there were 4,000 people present that night, and I'm confident most of them were Presbyterians. And I did not attempt to speak in a belligerent manner. I just stated forthrightly the reasons that I had for leaving the Presbyterian Church. In the meantime, I had become pastor of an independent church, the Church of the Open Door in downtown Los Angeles. Now, there was no big sacrifice on my part. In fact, some of the extreme fundamentalists, one man put in his magazine that I would not leave the Presbyterian Church, he was sure, because I'd give up a big pension. Well, may I say to you that that never even entered into my decision at all, because at that time it never was a great big pension. I made really no sacrifice at all. I was pastor of, actually at that time, probably the largest church in this area. So the Presbyterian Church had nothing to offer me. However, they did offer me this. I was also teaching at the Bible Institute of Los Angeles. And the committee said to me that they insisted that I desist teaching there, and that if I wanted to return to a Presbyterian church, they would see that I got a good church. I mean, they were very nice about it, you know. But I told them that I was going to leave, that I'd made up my mind to withdraw. And my reasons were several, and I can't mention them all, but I can mention, I think, two or three of them to you. Number one was because of the intrusion of liberalism into the denomination, and the trend was in that direction. It was definitely going liberal, and of course, everything since then has indicated that. And they have made several decisions in which they have lost the support of a great many right-thinking people. And when they had the homosexual issue up, believe me, they got cold feet is the reason they didn't pass that. It's not because apparently the liberal majority wanted it, but they felt like they'd probably have to close down their mission department because they were getting a lot of flack that was flying about the fact that there were many that were ready to withdraw because of that. Well, that's the number one reason. And the number two reason is that no longer could a man who held my viewpoints as a fundamentalist, no longer could he function in the denomination. I was withheld from committees. I was never given any opportunity to serve at all because of my position. I found myself, you can talk about how broad-minded the liberal is, but I lived with him a long time. He's not broad-minded. The biggest bigot in the world that I have ever met are liberals, and they boast of being liberal. Believe me, when they got control of the denomination, they really put us fundamentalists down, and I saw I had no future at all. And number three, I found out I was being an example to young men. And in fact, this is the thing that I'd hear. Well, Dr. McGee is in the Presbyterian Church, and I don't see why I can't study for the ministry in the Presbyterian Church. But of course, if they had come along when I did, they would have had the freedom that I did have. But I made the statement that no young man entering that denomination's ministry could any longer be a pastor of a church unless he supported a liberal Christian education program and accepted the liberal literature. And I did not want my influence to be that way. Now, those are three of the reasons, and I think they're good and sufficient reasons, of why I withdrew from the church. I did not make a fight of it. I was not unfrocked. I just withdrew. And I didn't feel like, and have never felt, that I should go out with my boxing gloves on fighting this issue. I'm not called to do that. A man in the denomination who spent all of his life just fighting, always bringing up motions, bringing up issues of trying to stave off the intrusion of liberalism. Well, he didn't succeed, and he told me before he died. He said, I feel like I've wasted a great deal of my ministry in fighting a losing battle. Well, I didn't want to fight a losing battle. I want to be on the winning side, on the Lord's side. So I thank God that I took the step that I did. And I've never regretted one moment, not for one moment. And I would not go back into the denomination for anything in the world. I can assure you that. It's too good to be on the outside.
0: Our next question comes to us from Camden, New Jersey. The listener writes, could you explain the differences between the temple and the synagogue?
1: Well, when the children of Israel were in the land of Israel, they built a temple under Solomon. And that was the place of worship. In fact, long before the temple was built and before they were even in the land, in the Mosaic system, God said that wherever they were, that the males were to go up to Jerusalem three times a year. That was at Passover and Tabernacles and also Pentecost. Those were the three feasts that they were always to attend. They could mess other things, but not those three. Well, they came up to the temple to worship. Now, when Nebuchadnezzar came in about 590, before he destroyed the temple, and then the children of Israel taken into captivity, they had no temple. So what are they going to do? Well, it was during that period that synagogues arose. And a synagogue means it's just where people gather together, where they come together. And so the synagogue arose, and it became the place of worship. And actually, after the destruction of Herod's temple in 70 AD, the children of Israel have had really no central place of worship under the Mosaic system. And as a result, synagogues have sprung up all over the world wherever Jews live. And that is actually the difference.
0: We now turn to a question from a listener in Amarillo, Texas. She writes, why did the Israelites cry out for meat to eat when they had all of their sheep and cattle?
1: May I say to you that you will recall that at the time that Noah took two of each living thing, came to him on the ark, and he didn't take them, they just came to him in time of great danger. Animals come down where men are. I've been up at Yosemite in the wintertime here, and when there's snow up in the mountains, you see the deer down there in the valley. And actually, you can get very close to them because that takes place. Now, what happened here was that the animals came to Noah, but it also said that he took seven of the clean animals. Why did he take seven? So he'd have certain animals for sacrifice. Now, the children of Israel are going through the wilderness. I have a notion they were losing animals as they went through the wilderness. That would be reasonable to expect that. And they did keep animals for sacrifice. But beyond that, they would not decimate their flocks because I don't think they had that many sheep or that many cattle for the simple reason that you must understand that each family would want at least two, a male and a female, in order to start breeding a herd of cattle, flock of sheep, and that sort of thing. So again, You have a very practical question, and to me, there's a very practical answer to it, that they had every reason, very frankly, not to eat their animals. And that was, of course, I'm sure, a requirement that they were not to do that.
0: We now turn to a question that comes from a listener in Albany, New York. She writes, Jesus speaks about his suffering and death, and at the same time he speaks about his resurrection after 3 days. Could you please explain what Old Testament scriptures were fulfilled when Jesus was raised to life on the third day?
1: Well, if you are anxious to find the third day, I don't think you'll find that mentioned, but you will find that there is a prophecy of his resurrection. And I'll turn to it. It's in the 16th Psalm, and it's one of the Psalms of David. And let me begin reading it, verse 8. He says, I've set the Lord always before me, because he's at my right hand, I shall not be moved. Therefore my heart is glad, and my glory rejoiceth. My flesh also shall rest in hope. Now, on the day of Pentecost, when Simon Peter preached his sermon on that day, he used that scripture for the resurrection of Christ. And in Acts 2:29, he says, Men and brethren, let me freely speak unto you of the patriarch David, that he's both dead and buried, and his sepulchre is with us unto this day. Therefore, being a prophet, and knowing that God had sworn with an oath that of the fruit of his loins, according to the flesh, he would raise up Christ to sit on his throne, he, seeing this before, spake of the resurrection of Christ, that his soul was not left in hell or Hades, neither his flesh did see corruption. Now, Peter interprets that as a prophecy of the resurrection. Now, Isaiah had something to say in the 25th chapter about he'll swallow up death and victory, and Paul interprets that in the 15th chapter, 1 Corinthians, and he quotes it in connection with the resurrection of believers in the church, which began with the resurrection of Christ, because he says, Christ the first fruits, afterward they. Now you have many types of resurrection in the Old Testament. One of the most notable, of course, is the time that Aaron put his rod, you remember, along with the other representatives of the 12 tribes of Israel, in the holy place, and his was the only one that came to life. And the badge of his priesthood and his authority was on that rod that came to life. Now, that's a type of the Lord Jesus. He's declared to be the Son of God with power, according to the Spirit of wholeness, by his resurrection from the dead. And he was not a priest when he was here on earth. It's a priest after his resurrection. Now you have, actually, and I'm not going to read, it's the 17th chapter of the book of Numbers that tells about that. Then you have many types of the resurrection on the third day. We're told that when Abraham offered his son. Now, he didn't actually kill him, but when God told him, he says, you get down to the mount at Moriah, and Abraham went there. Then we're told in Genesis 22:4, then on the third day, Abraham lifted up his eyes and saw the place afar off. And on that day, he offered Isaac, and he was given back to him alive. You have the death and resurrection taught there. And if you will take a concordance and take the word third and look at the time of the offerings which speak of Christ at the many times, I'm not going to do that, but you turn to a concordance to the word third and notice how many times in the offerings the word third occurs. And so you have the type given there and then a definite statement of the resurrection by, I think, both David and Isaiah.
0: This next question comes to us from a listener in Stroud, Oklahoma. He writes, Our Sunday school class was studying in Acts chapter 8. In verse 13, it mentions that Simon himself also believed. Yet in your book on Acts, you state that Simon was not a true believer. This caused quite a discussion in our class. Could you please explain your position?
1: I think that we probably ought to turn to that 8th chapter of the book of Acts and look at several things that are there. We have the ministry, actually, of Philip, who was a deacon and was mightily used of God in going into Samaria. And we have here that record, and I think probably I should read this to get it before us in order that we might get the total picture. Verse 9 is where I begin. But there was a certain man called Simon, which before time in the same city used sorcery and bewitched the people of Samaria, giving out that himself was some great one, to whom they all gave heed, from the least to the greatest, saying, "This man is the great power of God." And to him they had had regard, because that of a long time he had bewitched them with sorceries. But when they believed Philip, preaching the things concerning the kingdom of God and the name of Jesus Christ, they were baptized, both men and women. Then Simon himself believed also, and when he was baptized, he continued with Philip and wondered, beholding the miracles and signs which were done. Now when the apostles, which were at Jerusalem, heard that Samaria had received the word of God, they sent unto them Peter and John, who, when they were come down, prayed for them that they might receive the Holy Spirit. For as yet he was fallen upon none of them, only they were baptized in the name of the Lord Jesus. Then laid they their hands on them, and they received the Holy Spirit. Now, they here, of course, are the apostles that came down, Peter and John. And then verse 18, and I'm continue reading, and when Simon saw that through laying on of the apostles' hands the Holy Spirit was given, he offered them money, saying, "Give me also this power, that on whomsoever I lay hands, he may receive the Holy Spirit." But Peter said unto him, "Thy money perish with thee, because thou hast thought that the gift of God may be purchased with money. Thou hast neither part nor lot in this matter, for thy heart is not right in the sight of God." And then he says to him, "Repent therefore of this thy wickedness, and pray God, if perhaps the thought of thine heart may be forgiven thee. For I perceive that thou art in the gall of bitterness and in the bond of iniquity." Then answered Simon and said, "Pray ye to the Lord for me, that none of these things which ye have spoken come upon me." And they, when they had testified and preached the word of the Lord, returned to Jerusalem and preached the gospel in many villages of the Samaritans. Now, there are several things here that when we went over it, that we could not go into in a great deal of detail. And very candidly, the question that seemed to disturb your class, I think, is so clearly answered here. It says that he believed after the others that were there believed, and he did not receive the Holy Spirit. None of them did there, and I'll mention that in just a moment and the reason why. And then when the apostles came down and he saw what was taking place, he wanted to buy that gift. In other words, he has been a religious racketeer, if you please, and he thinks this can be bought with money. And the apostles immediately, Peter put his finger right on the thing that was wrong and said to him, "Your heart is not right." And he told him to repent. He says, "I perceive you're in the gall of bitterness and the bond of iniquity." Now, I can't think of language, friends, that describes an unsaved person more. And I judge from the record here, it doesn't say he believed after this and trusted Christ and received the Holy Spirit. I take it that he was not saved at all. I have to assume that from the record that is given here. And now let me say that the reason that the apostles came down and the reason they didn't receive the Holy Spirit under the preaching of Philip, and I think this is important to understand all of this here, and it may help with the problem that you've mentioned. Why was it essential for the apostles to come down, and why didn't they receive the Holy Spirit? Well, you have actually three records of the apostles being present when the Holy Spirit came upon those that believed. That's on the day of Pentecost. That was in the home of Cornelius. And we have it here in this eighth chapter among the Samaritans. Now, you remember the Lord Jesus said that when the gospel goes out, it's to be preached first in Jerusalem, Judea, Samaria. Don't bypass Samaria, and then the ends of the earth. Now the gospel has gone to the Jew and at Jerusalem, and the Holy Spirit has come. There's a church there. Now Samaria and Jerusalem were at great odds. The woman at the well, you remember, called attention to that. She said to Jesus, "Some say we're to worship God in this mountain. Some think that we ought to go down to Jerusalem. Tell me, where's the place to worship?" You see, there was a big difference there. Now, if under the preaching of Philip here at the very beginning, you would soon have a Samaritan church that would be divorced from Jerusalem church. They divided, of course, later on, soon enough, and believe me, the Church of Jesus Christ is certainly fractured today in its different segments through

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2: He saw the people believing and were baptized. He joined in. You know, he's not going to fight City Hall. He's going to join City Hall. So he joins with them. He's not converted. And you have that same situation today in our churches. People join churches for many different reasons. I think I can say this. The man that was a former senator from Georgia, I was in school with one of his brothers, and he was studying for the ministry. And he said that another brother, when he graduated from one of the outstanding law schools in the North, they were talked to about practical things, and one of the things said to them was this: when you go to a town and hang out your shingle and begin as an attorney, be sure and go join the church. Now, it doesn't make any difference who you see there, but it'll make a whole lot of difference who sees you there. You see, it has nothing in the world to do with being converted. Now, that is Simon's condition exactly. He was not converted, and there's a question of whether he ever was. I think the record makes it clear that this man probably never was converted. Now, I've spent time with that because here's a Sunday school class, and my book has not cleared it up for them, and I hope what I've said today has been just a little helpful.
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7: I want you for a moment to think of someone you know that you can't even imagine being a Christian. Maybe it's your father or your mother. Maybe it's your son or your daughter. Maybe it's an angry, contentious neighbor. You're thinking they could never come to believe in Jesus. Oh, they could. Listen to this. No one is beyond the reach of God.

0: God has given us mere humans the opportunity to participate in giving life. A mom and dad bring life into this world with their newborn baby. And as believers, we have the privilege of bringing the message of new life to people as we share Christ. But some folks are not easily persuaded. They're stuck in their sin and don't want to move. Well, today on A New Beginning, Pastor Greg Laurie points out how we can reach the unreachable. It's a part of his series called Refresh.
1: So I want to look for a few moments with you at the greatest revival in human history. And it took place in the city of Nineveh. And of course, the man that God used to bring this revival about was named Jonah. You see, God came to Jonah and he said, I want you to go to the city of Nineveh and I want you to preach the message that I give you to them. And Jonah flat out refused. Why? Nineveh was a wicked city. Nineveh was known for their atrocities and their intense cruelty that they would demonstrate toward their enemies. And Nineveh, the capital of Assyria, they were the avowed enemies of Israel. Therefore, Jonah wanted nothing to do with them. He had no concern for their souls. It didn't concern him that God would judge this nation. In fact, it was his hope that God would judge this nation. So Jonah literally bought a fare on a boat going the opposite direction. Well, that didn't work out so well for him. God sent a big storm and then a big fish, and he gave Jonah a big spanking. And there in the belly of the fish, Jonah called out to the Lord. And then God gave him a second chance. Jonah 2:10 says, the Lord spoke to the fish, and it vomited Jonah onto dry land. And the word of the Lord came to Jonah the second time, saying, go to Nineveh, that great city, and preach to them the message that I give to you. So here was Jonah now, repentant and regurgitated, righteous and ralphed. He was bleached and beached. He was victorious and vomited. And one more, he was regurgitated and revived. Imagine if you were laying around at the beach in Nineveh and you saw this sight. In comes this massive beast cruising through the water. It comes right to the shore. It opens up his mouth, makes a retching sound, and out rolls Jonah. Ta-da! His skin was probably bleached from the gastric juices in the whale's belly. And here's his message. In 40 days, Nineveh is going to be overthrown. So Jonah has prayed in the belly of the beast. Now he's preached to the city of Nineveh, walking through their streets. What happens next? You need to go now to Jonah chapter 3, verse 5, and we read this amazing story. The people of Nineveh believed God's message from the greatest to the least and declared a fast and put on burlap to show their sorrow. When the king of Nineveh heard what Jonah was saying, he stepped down from his throne and took off his royal robes and dressed himself in burlap and sat on a heap of ashes. And everyone prayed earnestly to God. And when God saw what they had done, how they had put a stop to their evil ways, he changed his mind and did not carry out the destruction he had threatened. This is a stunning turnaround. An entire city filled with thousands of people turn to God en masse, and a revival takes place, and the judgment of God is turned away. It just shows us that no one is beyond the reach of God. I want you for a moment to think of someone you know that you can't even imagine being a Christian. It's hard for you to even picture them holding a Bible and saying something like, praise the Lord. But listen to this. No one is beyond the reach of God. Maybe it's your father or your mother. Maybe it's your son or your daughter. Maybe it's someone you know that gives you a hard time at work. Maybe it's an angry, contentious neighbor. Maybe it's a public figure. You're thinking they could never come to believe in Jesus. Oh, they could. And you need to start praying for them that God will reach them. Again, this was a revival. God told these people 40 days judgment was coming and they repented. God tells us in 2 Chronicles 7:14, if my people which are called by my name will humble themselves and pray and seek my face and turn from their wicked ways, then I will hear from heaven and forgive their sin and heal their land. Listen, if you want to see a revival, just do revival-like things. Don't overly mystify this. Just do those things that you know you should be doing as a follower of Jesus Christ. Let me go back to comparing this to maybe the romance between a man and a woman. You know, when you're first taking a girl out as a guy, you want to make a good impression on her. So you actually shower and your shirt is clean and you show her great respect. And maybe as you pick her up, you open the door of the car for her, and then you go to the restaurant, you pull out the chair for her, you take her to a nice French restaurant, then you get married, and things change a little bit. You still open the door for the car, but you just close it before she's all the way in. You pull the chair out in the restaurant, but you let her fall, and then you point at her and laugh, and you take her to French restaurants. The last one you took her to was, I think it was Jacques in the Box, or the Golden Arches, I don't know, but something's happened. You've sort of slipped away. Go back and do those romantic things again, so to speak, if you want your marriage to be strong. Heard a story about a woman that wanted to divorce her husband in the worst way. She went to an attorney and said, I want to divorce my husband, but I want this to hurt him. I want him to feel a lot of pain. And the attorney said, oh, really? Well, okay. I have a plan for you. He says, for the next 3 months, I want you to smother your husband with affection. Compliment him constantly. Tell him what a great guy he is, how much you care for him. And then when that time has come to an end, you'll drop the divorce papers on him. He won't know what happened. He won't see it coming. It'll even be more painful. She says, I'll do it. And so for the next 3 months, she complimented her husband, affirmed her husband, told her husband how much she loved and appreciated him. And when the 3 months came to a close, the attorney called her and said, all right, let's get this divorce started. She said, divorce? We're going in our second honeymoon. You see, the point is, she did what she probably should have been doing all along. And in the same way in our life as Christians, when we're doing the things we should always be doing every day, getting up and reading the Bible, having a prayer life, being involved in our church, sharing our faith, when we do these things, it fuels the fire of revival and keeps that fire burning. But when we neglect those things, we begin to fade.
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1: Is there somebody that God has called you to reach that you don't want to reach because you have a discomfort talking to a person like that? I've told you before that my mother was married and divorced 7 times, right? And after I became a Christian and a pastor, the Lord spoke to my heart to go back to these husbands of my mother and share the gospel with him. It didn't always go so well. There was one guy who was especially cruel to my mom. He lived in Hawaii. I'll call him Eddie. And he beat my mother and almost killed her. And in fact, one night he knocked her unconscious with a wooden statue. And as I saw her laying on the floor bleeding, I thought my mother had died. She left him after that. And I had a very hard heart toward this man, even after I was an adult. And I was over in Hawaii preaching at the Waikiki Shell. And someone said, Greg, you remember your old dad, Eddie? Yes. He lives right across from the Waikiki Shell. And you know what? He's not doing well. His health is failing. if you'd like to say something to him. I said, I'm good. I don't want to say anything to him. And I felt directed by the Lord to go meet with him. So I took my wife, Kathy, over there, and we sat in this tiny little apartment. He used to live in a beautiful palatial home. And there he was in great pain, obviously, not doing well in life. And I told him what Christ had done for me and how he had changed me. And I said, I would like to invite you to come over here, just across the street, basically, and hear me speak. And he said, no, I can drive you over if you like. And no, he wanted nothing to do with it. So I thought, see, that's why I don't even try to reach these guys. But then there was another guy my mom married named Oscar Laurie. He adopted me. And I always loved this man because he treated me as a father should treat a son. But my mom left him. In fact, she left him and we flew over to Hawaii when she married Eddie. So I was getting out of school in New Jersey and the car was packed up with our suitcases. And I said, where are we going? She said, Hawaii. I said, where's dad? She said, he's not coming. And I didn't see him for the rest of my childhood. But after I was a young pastor, I sought him out, found him living in New Jersey. And I said, let's get some lunch together. He said, oh no, come to my home. We'd like to, you know, get to see you and know you again. And I'll introduce you to my new wife, Barbara. So I took the train out with Kathy and our oldest son, Christopher, to New Jersey there, Red Bank, New Jersey. And he was waiting at the station and I remembered him immediately. And before I knew it, I was calling him dad again. And one night we were sitting at the table and his wife made us a beautiful Italian meal. And she said to me, Greg, tell me how you became a Christian. And then how did you become a minister? And as I shared my story, my dad was just staring at me, not really responding. Oh, by the way, I left out something. He used to be an attorney. So I felt like I was standing before a judge giving my testimony. And I didn't seem like it was going very well. Another thing I left out was my father had just had a heart attack only a short time before and was having serious heart problems and even blacked out at the wheel of his car. And so he was on a restricted diet and he was exercising a lot. So he's listening. I tell my story of how I came to Christ. And then the dinner was done and Oscar, my father who adopted me, said, Greg, let's walk in the morning. I said, okay. He knocked on the door of my room at 6 o'clock in the morning, New Jersey time, 3 o'clock in the morning, California time. I was still pretty groggy. And as we're walking along in the park, he says, Greg, I was listening very carefully to what you said last night. And I said, yeah. And he said, I would like to give my life to Jesus Christ. Boy, did I wake up fast. It was like a double espresso. I said, well, Dad, maybe you don't understand what I said. Let me go over it again. And I went over it again. He says, yes, I want Jesus to come into my life. And I said, well, what we need to do is pray. And he drops to his knees. We're in the middle of a park. We're just walking at this point. He drops to his knees. I wasn't going to get on my knees, but since he was on his knees, I got on my knees and I led him in this prayer. And Christ came into his life and he lived 15 more years, got involved in the church, was a leader in his church. Amazing. Amazing story. But, you know, I didn't really want to reach these men that my mother was married to, but I had to leave my comfort zone and go to them. Maybe there's someone like that that you're thinking of right now that you need to reach. Well, bringing this message to a close, God gave a second chance to Nineveh, and God loves to give second chances. The Lord does not want to bring judgment, but we know this. Every nation's days are numbered. Every great world empire that has been on this planet, they had a beginning, a middle, and an end. And the same will happen to the United States of America in God's timing. But here's what we're praying for. One more great spiritual awakening. Maybe two more. Maybe three or four more. That's up to the Lord. But our job, our mission is similar to Jonah. We are to proclaim the good news and tell people that there is a God who loves them. It's a message of mercy, but it is also a message that says there's judgment if we reject that mercy. Classic example, John 3:16 offers both the forgiveness and the ramifications of not accepting that forgiveness. Jesus says, for God so loved the world, he gave his only begotten son, And whosoever believes in him should not perish, but have everlasting life. So here's the message of love, for God so loved the world that he gave. Here's the message of judgment. Whoever believes in him should not perish. So if I don't believe in him, I'll perish. If I don't believe in him, I'll face the judgment of God. Romans 6:23 is similar. First, there's a message of judgment. The wages of sin is death. But then the loving offer of forgiveness. But the gift of God is eternal life through Jesus Christ our Lord. Years ago, I was walking down the street in Hawaii. Now, I was a young pastor at this point. The guy was holding a sign. It said, the wages of sin is death. And he was yelling to the people, God hates you and God will judge you. And I watched this guy for a few minutes and I thought, he's misrepresenting the Lord. So I walked up to him and I said, excuse me. And he's still yelling, God hates you and he'll judge you. Excuse me. Yeah, what? What do you want? You know, why don't you put the rest of that verse? It is true that it says the wages of sin is death, but the rest of it says, but the gift of God is eternal life through Jesus Christ our Lord. Then he told me God was going to judge me. Well, he was misrepresenting God. Yes, it is true judgment can come, but it's also true that Jesus Christ took the judgment of God on the cross of Calvary in our place. So we don't have to face it. God spared Nineveh. God extended mercy to Nineveh. A spiritual awakening happened in Nineveh. One person put it this way, quote, if God could bring a mighty revival in Nineveh with no better representative than Jonah and no more gospel than he preached in their streets, he can surely do the same thing for America, end quote. Jesus actually validated the story of Jonah. And he said, as Jonah was 3 days and three nights in the whale, so will the Son of Man be 3 days and three nights on the heart of the earth. Here's what Christ was saying. Just as Jonah was in the belly of that beast, so I, the Son of God, will be crucified on a cross and I'll rise again from the dead. He validated the story and used it as a picture of his own death and resurrection. Listen, Jesus died for you. Jesus absorbed God's judgment that you should have absorbed and that I should have absorbed, and he died in my place. Again, God loved you so much, he gave his only begotten son, and whoever believes in him should not perish, but have everlasting life. Have you asked Christ to come into your life? Have you asked him to forgive you of your sin? Do you have the hope right now that you will go to heaven when you die? If not, wouldn't you like to have it right now? Have you been running from God like Jonah? That needs to stop. Stop running from him and run to him. If you've never asked Jesus into your life, you can do it right here, right now. So if you want your sin forgiven, if you want to know that you'll go to heaven when you die, if you want Jesus Christ to be your Savior and your Lord and your friend, why don't you just pray this prayer after me? Pray these words, Lord Jesus, I know that I am a sinner. I'm sorry for that sin. I turn from it now, and I choose to follow you from this moment forward. Thank you for hearing this prayer and answering this prayer. In Jesus' name I pray, amen.

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0: Well, Pastor Greg, George Whitfield's story is told in this new movie, A Great Awakening, which we're making available to our listeners right now. He was an itinerant evangelist in the 18th century. He traveled throughout the 13 colonies preaching the gospel. And for 30 years, he did this. I'm thinking you and old George might have had a lot to talk about.
9: Yes. Well, yeah, there's some similarities between us. You know, I didn't have a voice like his, that's for sure. His voice was so powerful, he could be heard in person by 25,000 people without amplification. I can't even imagine that. You know, there was one year we were doing a Harvest Crusade, and for some reason, the sound went out. Well, we found out later what it was. Someone unplugged the PA system. It was as simple as that. They unplugged it. But anyway, so I'm in the middle of preaching. In fact, I'm at the end of my message, getting ready to give the invitation, and the sound goes off, and I thought I'll speak anyway. No one could hear me. No one. It was so hard. But I think of George Whitfield and that booming voice that God gave him. But George was called to be an evangelist. I'm called to do the same. An evangelist is someone that proclaims the gospel and calls people to Christ. And I think it's an important role in the church. In more contemporary times, Billy Graham is the name that comes to mind as the great evangelist that God used in our nation. Well, go back a few years, in fact, go back a lot of years to the 1700s, and the Billy Graham of his day, George Whitfield, reached people. In fact, he was so effective, they had no media except for print media, of course, the newspaper. But somehow, George Whitfield, because of his endless preaching and his tireless proclamation of the gospel, was able to reach 80% of the colonial population. That's a lot of people. Pretty much everybody knew his name. But the main thing that Whitfield wanted to emphasize was not his name, but the name that is above all names, the name of Jesus Christ. So you need to know this story. And we have it available for you in this amazing new film called A Great Awakening. It was so popular, they had to extend the theatrical run because the word of mouth was spreading and more people wanted to see it. Now you can have your own copy of A Great Awakening so you can watch it whenever you want and watch it over and over again and show it to your family, show it to your friends, show it to whoever you think would like to see it. You're going to love this. This is one of the best resources we've ever offered. So get your copy of A Great Awakening for your gift of any size. Dave, tell him more about that.
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7: Hello, everyone. Welcome to Answering the Call. My name is Pastor Landon, and we are back. And when I say we, I mean me and my wife. And so say hello to everyone, Kayla.
8: Hi, everyone.
7: And why have we been away? What do we mean that we are back?
8: We are back trying to get through the trenches of having a newborn.
7: Yes. Right about 2 weeks ago, Sunday marked 2 weeks, we were in the hospital and you were in your delivery labor stages and I was just there. And I was trying to support you, and we're going to talk about that a little bit, but we're going to talk about the experience of just being in the trenches, being, parents of a newborn son. And so before we do that, let's just open up this time in prayer. We're going to ask the Holy Spirit just to come and be with us. And then we're going to talk through some things that we've been just processing. And our prayer is that hopefully maybe in your season, in some way, shape, or form, this is going to apply to you as well. So let's pray. Lord, we just thank you for who you are. We thank you for everything that you're doing. God, we thank you for Kayla and her body and doing the things that you've just designed it to do. Lord, we pray for just this conversation that we're going to have. And we know that whatever we say is going to be used for your glory. So speak to us, speak through us. We love you. Praise you. In Jesus' name, everyone said,
8: Amen.
7: And that is our son Silas. So just to give you full context, we are recording this in our living room right now. And so you're in, this is kind of like an on location. You're just like, welcome to our chaos and our madness. And so you may hear Silas maybe crying a little bit. You may hear our dog Boba coming up and down her stairs, maybe some toys that she's playing with, because this is real life. We're not in a studio. We are in, like what we said, the trenches right now, right?
8: Mm-hmm.
7: Yes. And so let's kind of just dive in as we just reflect. We got blessed with a devotional journal, and it's Watching in Wonder. One of the ladies at our church blessed us with this, Watching in Wonder, Growing in Faith During Your Baby's First Year. And what I love about this is it's a devotional, a weekly devotional that has about 3 entries per week. And what's awesome about that is those 3 entries, I think is perfect, because been going through this last 2 weeks, the days blend together. And so I'm like, I really do believe that there's only 3 days in a week now. And so when we're looking at this, there is some questions to reflect on. There's some questions to kind of just say, hey, look, what is God doing and showing us in this? And I love that in week 1, it was all about gifts and just understanding that our son is a gift and having a newborn is a gift. Before we look at what week 1 was all about and some of the scriptures that it shared, why don't you tell everyone, the gift, our gift's name and what that means to us.
8: Yeah, our son, we named him Silas. And one night we were just looking through a lot of the different boy names and just ideas. And we said, Silas. And we're like, Silas. Yeah, Silas. He was a missionary with Paul. And if you know the story from Acts, they were in prison. And they started to worship and praise and broke the walls down. So his full name is Silas Kaleo Ho'ala Mauricio.
7: And as if you're listening to this and maybe you're a part of our church, we're actually going to be talking about this tomorrow, this Sunday. and just what, I mean, the power of names and what that means. Just briefly, like what Kayla already shared, Silas is, you know, just, I mean, a missionary partner to Paul. And so there's so much meaning and hope in that name and just the things that Silas has accomplished already in the Bible. When we're looking at those other two middle names, we have Kaleo and Ho'ala. And Kaleo means the voice, and Ho'ala is like to rise or revival. So our prayer for our son is that he's going to be the voice of revival and awakening in his generation and in, you know, this current generation. Kind of a play on words, and something that I really resonated with is Kaleo, same spelling, kind of just different emphasis on letters in the Greek, actually means to call or to summon. And us being called church, I just felt like, you know, that he has for sure a call on his life. So we're just praying just for fresh anointing, a new spirit to fall upon him, the same spirit actually that is on us to be on him. And as we were kind of just reflecting on this past 2 weeks, this journal, like what I mentioned, Watching in Wonder, has done a good job kind of outlining some of the things that we should focus on in this first couple of weeks. The first week was all about the gift and the giver. Day one was about that God has given us a good and perfect gift. Day two allowed us to kind of focus back on the giver and the gift, but more importantly that, hey, look, I mean, we need to be thankful for God. And the third day was about treasuring our gifts. And specifically, you know, when you're looking at these 3 days, that has some scripture references. Our good and perfect gift comes from the reference of James 1:17, that every good gift and every perfect gift is from above and comes down from the Father of lights, with whom there is no variation or shadow of turning. The ultimate gift and the ultimate giver, that comes actually from Romans 8:32. It says, he who did not spare his own son, but delivered him up for us all, how shall he not with him also freely give us all things? Basically saying that, man, God wants to give. God wants to give and bless. And he is the ultimate giver. And day three in week one was about treasuring our gifts. And this is one of my favorite scriptures. It's in Luke 2:19. And it says, but Mary treasured up all these things and pondered them in her heart. And basically what we see is, I mean, pretty much right at the beginning of Jesus's life, that Mary was in awe of her son and treasured a lot of the things that he did, treasured the things that people would pray and say that he's going to do. And she just held them close in her heart and thought about them often, that she was excited. And she, I mean, just waited with expectation on who and what her son would become. And, you know, for her, it's Jesus. For us, God blessed us with this son, Silas. And so what I wanted to do was kind of allow us to reflect on the air and you to maybe think back, maybe you're a parent and your kids are grown, and this is a time for you to reflect back and think about things that you've never thought about in a while. Maybe you're in a season and you're also in the trenches with us and you're struggling, and maybe you're listening to this not because you woke up early, but because you've been up from the day before, and this is going to maybe just hit you right at the perfect time. Maybe you're in another boat where, I mean, this journey you've been on, you guys have been trying. And it's kind of hard to talk about. And I pray that there is hope in this conversation, that God is a good God, and he is a good gift giver. And that our prayer is that God is going to give good gifts. And we just need to reflect. You know, on that note, I'll say this, Kayla, that, I mean, my faith has been tested through the nights, the late nights. I remember kind of the first couple of nights where, like, we would pick him up, and at the beginning we were doing shifts, like, okay, you do this hour to this hour, then I would take this hour to this hour, and during my shift, you know, you would go and you'd sleep, and I would pick him up, and I would be trying to put him back to sleep, and I'll be like praying and claiming, like, in the name of Jesus, you're gonna sleep through the night. Mm-hmm. and like he would like fall asleep, and I would put him in his bassinet, and then like literally 30 seconds later he would start crying again, and I'm like, Lord, why have you forsaken me? And it was kind of in those moments where I just felt like I was saying, you know, if I took away everything, there would be nothing for you to learn. And I was like, okay, well then I'm going to learn through this, and I'm going to seek every opportunity to see what I'm supposed to be getting from this. And I think, you know, if you're in a season of waiting, if you're in a season of trying, if you're in a season of doubting, that in all of those things, there are things to learn and things that God is actually revealing, but we just need to be open to it. With all that said, going into now the reflection questions, first question about the gifts and, you know, reflecting on God as the ultimate gift giver. It says, take an inventory of wonders as you get to know the sweet bundle in your arms and praise God for it all. From the perfect dimple to those tiny feet, describe your sweet little one so new to you and take a few moments to thank God for this precious gift. So why don't you start off? Let's just describe him, because this is radio. They can't see Silas. They can hear him right now. Hi, Silas. But how would you describe Silas? Like, what? How do you want to remember him so that we can listen back to this when he's graduating high school? And we're like, oh my gosh, yes, that is how it all started.
8: I would describe him. He's a big little baby.
7: He's a big little baby.
8: He's like solid 8-pounder, but he's still so small. Like, he just fits in the crevice of your arms, and he's like, he looks so Asian, like his eyes, and also very fair at the same time. He just has like this light skin, which I'm like, how did you get such light skin?
7: For sure. And so, I mean, that's like such a perfect kind of description. I mean, he was born a big boy. He was 20 inches, 8.6 pounds. Kayla gave birth to him unmedicated, and it was a crazy experience. But yeah, he's a chunky monkey. You know, he does have more of like the Asian features that we were like, what? Like, you look Japanese, but you're mostly Filipino Portuguese. Like, what the heck is going on? But he's super cute. And, you know, I think like when you're looking and describing not just him being new to us, taking a few moments to thank God for him, you know, I think like there was a moment in the delivery room where you gave birth to him. First thing, they plopped him on your chest. First words out of your mouth, oh my gosh, he's so big. Like, I don't think you're like, this is crazy. This is a big baby.
8: Yeah. I mean, he was just like, even when I was like tapping him, his back, you know, I'm like, he's just solid. It just felt like bones, like just solid bones, just all on him.
7: Yeah. And second thing that came out of your mouth, you looked at me square in the eye, dead in the eye, and you're like, one is enough. We don't need any more kids. And the nurses started laughing. They're like, they all say that. But I remember, I mean, just that moment, like we had a question at our baby showers asking people like, who's going to cry first? And everyone was kind of like, oh, maybe Kayla. And like between us, we were like, well, for sure, I was going to be the one that cried first. And that was probably the moment that I was like very emotional and just like crying, and even just like personally and individually, just praising God and just thanking God. And I was like, man, I mean, this is literally like a miracle that just happened. And I don't know how you can witness something like that and not believe in a creator. And, yeah, I mean, so I just praise God for Silas. I praise God for his life and his birth. Second question, kind of perfectly transitions. I shared some of what I would want to remember, but it says, what do you always want to remember about your little one's birthday?
8: Oh my gosh, I'm trying not to remember certain things. It was definitely, I just remember like our moms and your sister walking in to the room, and I just looked at them and I said, this is hands down the hardest thing I've ever done in my life. But it's also the most rewarding, because now we have a son and he's here with us. And I think it was honestly just the way that you were just there throughout the whole thing, I really, it's such a blur to me. I feel like doing it unmedicated was hard because, you know, you feel literally every little thing. And that just made, I didn't even know what time it was. All I know is I looked out the window, it was dark. And then I look out the window again and it's bright. And I'm like, what time is it? Like, it's like 8. Oh my gosh, we've been in here since 1 in the morning. But I think just being able to think back to the entire experience, even to like all our family coming in and seeing him finally after they've waited so long, not only the 9 months, but just like those hours of just like our moms and sitting in the waiting room, like just like, oh my gosh, she's pushing okay. And then 2 hours go by. Oh, she's still pushing. Like, yep, it was an 8-pounder, so that took long.
7: Yeah, and there's so much that I could just talk about and reflect on things that I would want to remember. I mean, I remember one of my first thoughts just being like, I can't do anything. Like, I'm just in the room and I'm just trying to support you. And I'm trying to find like, what is going to be the thing that supports? I try a joke, you don't laugh. So I'm like, okay, joking is not the way to go. You know, then I'm just trying to just make conversation or get your mind off things in the in between, breathe with you, like push with you, making noise with you, and just kind of being there in the process. And it was hours. And I think one of the things that I do really just want to remember is probably less actually about Silas and more about you. Like, I remember just like watching all that, like, man, if anyone asks who's the strongest person I know, like, it for sure would be my wife. Like, there is hands down no one else that I would be like, no, like, you did something like incredible. And to do that, to feel every pain and every contraction and everything that was happening. But then also just to see the relief and like what you said, almost like the payoff of all of that, I think was also so rewarding, because in that moment you're like, oh my gosh, like this is happening. Like, I mean, you're in so much pain. Is that pain going to stick around? And I remember asking you, like, is the pain gone? You're like, yeah, the pain is gone, right? Like, you gave birth, all that pain, and then all of a sudden you're just like, yeah, the pain is gone now. So that's something that I would always just want to remember, is just, I mean, just the respect and the admiration that I have for you, and just the gift of Silas. And I just want to remind everyone really quick that, I mean, we're doing this again in the trenches. Silas is here with us. He can cry at any moment. You probably hear our dog Boba. And just a quick note to one thing that I do want to remember, just not maybe not on his birthday, but in the process of this early stages, is just how good Boba has been. Boba is our 5-pound, you know, even Shih Tzu doggy. I mean, a blessing. She literally came like a baby, like unexpected, like weren't sure that we're going to get her. You know, we're blessed by God and a family for her. And when we got her, you know, we were in the trenches for that a little bit. She was crying at night and was a new environment. But, you know, for her to adjust as well in this process with us, I mean, like when you see Boba right now, you're also seeing a tired doggy because she's up with us the entire night. She may be laying down, but her head pops up when Silas cries, and it's been such a blessing to see. And I can't wait for their bond to grow even more. And so I just want to remember and just be grateful and thankful for Boba Girl and everything that she's been in this process as well. Such a blessing. Now, week 2 of reflection, we're in the second week of caring and stewarding Silas, is all about comfort. The day 1 entry was about a mother's comfort. Isaiah 66:13 says, as one whom his mother comforts, so I, speaking as God, so I will comfort you, and you shall be comforted in Jerusalem. And it was just this analogy that Kayla, like, as you're waking up and you're able to comfort Silas, like, you're the only one right now that can give him unlimited supply of food and milk. And I mean, what a joy it is for you to be able, yeah, you're tired, but when you wake up, you're like, I can provide. And that's the same with God. God God wants to provide for us. The second entry was about comfort in anxiety. Psalms 94:19. It says, "In the multitude of my anxieties within me, your comfort delights my soul." And I'm gonna have you speak on that one because I know that one had you resonated with the most. And so, kind of what did that mean for you as far as God being able to comfort in your anxieties?
8: Yeah, I think, like the devotional mentions, you know, that as a new mom, you just have like all these different anxieties. And for me, it was almost like I just worried about every little thing. In these first couple of weeks, it was like, oh my gosh, I'm worried about breastfeeding. I'm worried about him sleeping. Get the nighttime scaries, like when the sun goes down, what's going to happen? Is he going to sleep through the night? I'm nervous about my own personal healing and how is Bulba transitioning? And it was just all the different worries and anxieties of just having the biggest change, just literally overnight. I mean, we go into the hospital and the next day we just have a baby. And so being able to run to God and just laying all my worries and anxieties down at his feet and allowing him to comfort me. And in the Psalm 94:19, it says, "In the multitude of my anxieties within me, your comforts delight my soul." And it's literally, to me, that just encourages me that God will pick me up and delight my soul.
7: Yeah, that's so good. And a perfect segue into the last entry of this week. And we'll do, you know, periodic updates, shows together. I mean, man, when Silas is able to talk, he's going to be on this show as well. Mm-hmm. But the last entry for this week was comforted to comfort that, in 2 Corinthians 1:3-4, you can look that up on your own, but basically it's saying that, hey, look, if you are able to comfort those with troubles. If you've had troubles that were comforted, then your job is to go and comfort those who are in trouble. And it's almost like pass it on. And I love the author of this devotional. So not in the scripture, but just the devotional itself, her commentary, was basically saying that if you are in need, reach out if you're in need and give if you are full. I love that. Reach out if you are in need and give if you are full. That is our calling. That if you are in need, I mean, reach out. Don't be too prideful. Ask for help. But if you are full, be the one to give. Be the one that can offer comfort. You know, so as we close some of the reflection questions,

0: the FBI and the Catholic churches to spy, the fact that they were aggressively prosecuting pro-life advocates. This is something that should be celebrated in this moment. The fact that the Department of Justice has updated their guidance to strengthen federal religious liberty protections. It's something we fight for every single day here. And getting this payoff, getting the fact that the DOJ is going to take this more seriously and update this to strengthen our religious liberty in this country is a very good thing. So, I mean, that's something that we can end on a positive note that's happening within the federal government.
1: Absolutely. Look, and I don't want to be discouraging the fact that the ACLJ work isn't continuing on and that we don't have any hope here. Of course, we all have hope, and we have an incredible team. Our legal team is top notch. Our media team, as you know, is top notch. One of the things that I love about the work we do here is that unlike even some of the big news sources now, it feels like you can't go on one of them without a pop-up coming up asking you for money or asking you to pay. Look, we offer all of our content, our video content, audio content, text articles, this show, the legal help side of it that's on our website with all of that information, all of it's available to you without any pop-up telling you you have to pay. It's all available to you for absolutely no cost. How is that possible? Well, because people like you generously support the work. Whether that's a one-time gift, $25, $50, $75, whether that's someone that gives monthly. We call them ACLJ champions. And by the way, we think you're a champion whether you give $5 or $500. We don't differentiate between champions here. You're deciding to take a portion of your hard-earned income and saying, I want to give it to the ACLJ, and know how important that is and how much we appreciate it. But these special months, and even these special weeks, like Defend the Defenseless Week, it's a big moment because all your donations are doubled because we have rallied together a group of ACLJ supporters who have decided that they would like to match any donation that comes in. So when you make a donation today, you are doing it and it is doubled. So if you give $50, that effectively becomes $100 of use. And while our fight doesn't end today, whether that's our fight for life, the fight for Israel, the fight for Jewish people, whether it's fight for Christian rights around the world, heck, it's the end of, it's Christmas in July even right now. Well, we're 6 months away.
0: That's right.
1: It's July 24th. You know what that means, though? 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And with that comes a huge litany of issues that come in from students who have problems in their schools because of how they want to practice their faith. Same thing happens around Christmas time. 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
1: I want you for a moment to think of someone you know that you can't even imagine being a Christian. Maybe it's your father or your mother. Maybe it's your son or your daughter. Maybe it's an angry, contentious neighbor. You're thinking they could never come to believe in Jesus. Oh, they could. Listen to this. No one is beyond the reach of God.

0: God has given us mere humans the opportunity to participate in giving life. A mom and dad bring life into this world with their newborn baby. And as believers, we have the privilege of bringing the message of new life to people as we share Christ. But some folks are not easily persuaded. They're stuck in their sin and don't want to move. Well, today on A New Beginning, Pastor Greg Laurie points out how we can reach the unreachable. It's a part of his series called Refresh.
1: So I want to look for a few moments with you at the greatest revival in human history. And it took place in the city of Nineveh. And of course, the man that God used to bring this revival about was named Jonah. You see, God came to Jonah and he said, I want you to go to the city of Nineveh and I want you to preach the message that I give you to them. And Jonah flat out refused. Why? Nineveh was a wicked city. Nineveh was known for their atrocities and their intense cruelty that they would demonstrate toward their enemies. And Nineveh, the capital of Assyria, they were the avowed enemies of Israel. Therefore, Jonah wanted nothing to do with them. He had no concern for their souls. It didn't concern him that God would judge this nation. In fact, it was his hope that God would judge this nation. So Jonah literally bought a fare on a boat going the opposite direction. Well, that didn't work out so well for him. God sent a big storm and then a big fish, and he gave Jonah a big spanking. And there in the belly of the fish, Jonah called out to the Lord. And then God gave him a second chance. Jonah 2:10 says, the Lord spoke to the fish, and it vomited Jonah onto dry land. And the word of the Lord came to Jonah the second time, saying, go to Nineveh, that great city, and preach to them the message that I give to you. So here was Jonah now, repentant and regurgitated, righteous and ralphed. He was bleached and beached. He was victorious and vomited. And one more, he was regurgitated and revived. Imagine if you were laying around at the beach in Nineveh and you saw this sight. In comes this massive beast cruising through the water. It comes right to the shore. It opens up its mouth, makes a retching sound, and out rolls Jonah. Ta-da! His skin was probably bleached from the gastric juices in the whale's belly. And here's his message. In 40 days, Nineveh is going to be overthrown. So Jonah has prayed in the belly of the beast. Now he's preached to the city of Nineveh, walking through their streets. What happens next? You need to go now to Jonah chapter 3, verse 5, and we read this amazing story. The people of Nineveh believed God's message from the greatest to the least and declared a fast and put on burlap to show their sorrow. When the king of Nineveh heard what Jonah was saying, he stepped down from his throne and took off his royal robes and dressed himself in burlap and sat on a heap of ashes. And everyone prayed earnestly to God. And when God saw what they had done, how they had put a stop to their evil ways, he changed his mind and did not carry out the destruction he had threatened. This is a stunning turnaround. An entire city filled with thousands of people turn to God en masse, and a revival takes place, and the judgment of God is turned away. It just shows us that no one is beyond the reach of God. I want you for a moment to think of someone you know that you can't even imagine being a Christian. It's hard for you to even picture them holding a Bible and saying something like, praise the Lord. But listen to this. No one is beyond the reach of God. Maybe it's your father or your mother. Maybe it's your son or your daughter. Maybe it's someone you know that gives you a hard time at work. Maybe it's an angry, contentious neighbor. Maybe it's a public figure. You're thinking they could never come to believe in Jesus. Oh, they could. And you need to start praying for them that God will reach them. Again, this was a revival. God told these people 40 days judgment was coming and they repented. God tells us in 2 Chronicles 7:14, if my people which are called by my name will humble themselves and pray and seek my face and turn from their wicked ways, then I will hear from heaven and forgive their sin and heal their land. Listen, if you want to see a revival, just do revival-like things. Don't overly mystify this. Just do those things that you know you should be doing as a follower of Jesus Christ. Let me go back to comparing this to maybe the romance between a man and a woman. You know, when you're first taking a girl out as a guy, you want to make a good impression on her, so you actually shower, and your shirt is clean, and you show her great respect, and maybe as you pick her up, you open the door of the car for her, and then you go to the restaurant, you pull out the chair for her, you take her to a nice French restaurant, then you get married, and things change a little bit. You still open the door for the car, but you just close it before she's all the way in. You pull the chair out in the restaurant, but you let her fall, and then you point at her and laugh. And you take her to French restaurants. The last one you took her to was, I think it was Jochen's de Box or Le Golden Arches. I don't know, but something's happened. You've sort of slipped away. Go back and do those romantic things again, so to speak, if you want your marriage to be strong. Heard a story about a woman that wanted to divorce her husband in the worst way. She went to an attorney and said, I want to divorce my husband, but I want this to hurt him. I want him to feel a lot of pain. And the attorney said, oh, really? Well, okay, I have a plan for you. He says, for the next 3 months, I want you to smother your husband with affection. Compliment him constantly. Tell him what a great guy he is, how much you care for him. And then when that time has come to an end, you'll drop the divorce papers on him. He won't know what happened. He won't see it coming. It'll even be more painful. She says, I'll do it. And so for the next 3 months, she complimented her husband, affirmed her husband, told her husband how much she loved and appreciated him. And when the 3 months came to a close, the attorney called her and said, all right, let's get this divorce started. She said, divorce? We're going in our second honeymoon. You see, the point is, she did what she probably should have been doing all along. And in the same way in our life as Christians, when we're doing the things we should always be doing every day, getting up and reading the Bible, having a prayer life, being involved in our church, sharing our faith, when we do these things, it fuels the fire of revival and keeps that fire burning. But when we neglect those things, we begin to fade.
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2: And now Pastor Greg continues his helpful insight on personal evangelism from the message called The Refreshing Power of Revival.
1: Is there somebody that God has called you to reach that you don't want to reach because you have a discomfort talking to a person like that? I've told you before that my mother was married and divorced 7 times, right? And after I became a Christian and a pastor, the Lord spoke to my heart to go back to these husbands of my mother and share the gospel with them. It didn't always go so well. There was one guy who was especially cruel to my mom. He lived in Hawaii. I'll call him Eddie. And he beat my mother and almost killed her. And in fact, one night he knocked her unconscious with a wooden statue. And as I saw her laying on the floor bleeding, I thought my mother had died. She left him after that, and I had a very hard heart toward this man, even after I was an adult. And I was over in Hawaii preaching at the Waikiki Shell, and someone said, Greg, you remember your old dad, Eddie? Yes. He lives right across from the Waikiki Shell. And you know what? He's not doing well. His health is failing. if you'd like to say something to him. I said, I'm good. I don't want to say anything to him. And I felt directed by the Lord to go meet with him. So I took my wife, Kathy, over there, and we sat in his tiny little apartment. He used to live in a beautiful palatial home. And there he was in great pain, obviously, not doing well in life. And I told him what Christ had done for me and how he had changed me. And I said, I would like to invite you to come over here, just across the street, basically, and hear me speak. And he said, no, I can drive you over if you like. And no, he wanted nothing to do with it. So I thought, see, that's why I don't even try to reach these guys. But then there was another guy my mom married named Oscar Laurie. He adopted me. And I always loved this man because he treated me as a father should treat a son. But my mom left him. In fact, she left him and we flew over to Hawaii when she married Eddie. So I was getting out of school in New Jersey and the car was packed up with our suitcases. And I said, where are we going? She said, Hawaii. I said, where's dad? She said, he's not coming. And I didn't see him for the rest of my childhood. But after I was a young pastor, I sought him out, found him living in New Jersey. And I said, let's get some lunch together. He said, oh no, come to my home. We'd like to, you know, get to see you and know you again. And I'll introduce you to my new wife, Barbara. So I took the train out with Kathy and our oldest son, Christopher, to New Jersey there, Red Bank, New Jersey. And he was waiting at the station and I remembered him immediately. And before I knew it, I was calling him dad again. And one night we were sitting at the table and his wife made us a beautiful Italian meal. And she said to me, Greg, tell me how you became a Christian. And then how did you become a minister? And as I shared my story, my dad was just staring at me, not really responding. Oh, by the way, I left out something. He used to be an attorney. So I felt like I was standing before a judge giving my testimony. And I didn't seem like it was going very well. Another thing I left out was my father had just had a heart attack only a short time before and was having serious heart problems and even blacked out at the wheel of his car. And so he was on a restricted diet and he was exercising a lot. So he's listening. I tell my story of how I came to Christ. And then the dinner was done. And Oscar, my father who adopted me, said, Greg, let's walk in the morning. I said, okay. He knocked on the door of my room at 6 o'clock in the morning, New Jersey time, 3 o'clock in the morning, California time. I was still pretty groggy. And as we're walking along in the park, he says, Greg, I was listening very carefully to what you said last night. And I said, yeah. And he said, I would like to give my life to Jesus Christ. Boy, did I wake up fast. It was like a double espresso. I said, well, Dad, maybe you don't understand what I said. Let me go over it again. And I went over it again. He says, yes, I want Jesus to come into my life. And I said, well, what we need to do is pray. And he drops to his knees. We're in the middle of a park. We're just walking at this point. He drops to his knees. I wasn't going to get on my knees, but since he was on his knees, I got on my knees and I led him in this prayer. And Christ came into his life and he lived 15 more years, got involved in the church, was a leader in his church. Amazing. Amazing story. But, you know, I didn't really want to reach these men that my mother was married to, but I had to leave my comfort zone and go to them. Maybe there's someone like that that you're thinking of right now that you need to reach. Well, bringing this message to a close, God gave a second chance to Nineveh, and God loves to give second chances. The Lord does not want to bring judgment, but we know this. Every nation's days are numbered. Every great world empire that has been on this planet, they had a beginning, a middle, and an end. And the same will happen to the United States of America in God's timing. But here's what we're praying for. One more great spiritual awakening. Maybe two more. Maybe three or four more. That's up to the Lord. But our job, our mission is similar to Jonah. We are to proclaim the good news and tell people that there is a God who loves them. It's a message of mercy, but it is also a message that says there's judgment if we reject that mercy. Classic example, John 3:16 offers both the forgiveness and the ramifications of not accepting that forgiveness. Jesus says, for God so loved the world, he

gave his only begotten son, and whosoever believes in him should not perish, but have everlasting life. So here's the message of love, for God so loved the world that he gave. Here's the message of judgment. Whoever believes in him should not perish. So if I don't believe in him, I'll perish. If I don't believe in him, I'll face the judgment of God. Romans 6:23 is similar. First, there's the message of judgment. The wages of sin is death. But then the loving offer of forgiveness. But the gift of God is eternal life through Jesus Christ our Lord. Years ago, I was walking down the street in Hawaii. Now, I was a young pastor at this point. The guy was holding a sign. It said, the wages of sin is death. And he was yelling to the people, God hates you and God will judge you. And I watched this guy for a few minutes and I thought, he's misrepresenting the Lord. So I walked up to him and I said, excuse me. And he's still yelling, God hates you and he'll judge you. Excuse me. Yeah, what? What do you want? You know, why don't you put the rest of that verse? It is true that it says the wages of sin is death, but the rest of it says, but the gift of God is eternal life through Jesus Christ our Lord. Then he told me God was going to judge me. Well, he was misrepresenting God. Yes, it is true judgment can come, but it's also true that Jesus Christ took the judgment of God on the cross of Calvary in our place. So we don't have to face it. God spared Nineveh. God extended mercy to Nineveh. A spiritual awakening happened in Nineveh. One person put it this way, quote, if God could bring a mighty revival in Nineveh with no better representative than Jonah and no more gospel than he preached in their streets, he can surely do the same thing for America, end quote. Jesus actually validated the story of Jonah. And he said, as Jonah was 3 days and three nights in the whale, so will the Son of Man be 3 days and three nights on the heart of the earth. Here's what Christ was saying. Just as Jonah was in the belly of that beast, so I, the Son of God, will be crucified on a cross and I'll rise again from the dead. He validated the story and used it as a picture of his own death and resurrection. Listen, Jesus died for you. Jesus absorbed God's judgment that you should have absorbed and that I should have absorbed, and he died in my place. Again, God loved you so much, he gave his only begotten son, and whoever believes in him should not perish, but have everlasting life. Have you asked Christ to come into your life? Have you asked him to forgive you of your sin? Do you have the hope right now that you will go to heaven when you die? If not, wouldn't you like to have it right now? Have you been running from God like Jonah? That needs to stop. Stop running from him and run to him. If you've never asked Jesus into your life, you can do it right here, right now. So if you want your sin forgiven, if you want to know that you'll go to heaven when you die, if you want Jesus Christ to be your Savior and your Lord and your friend, why don't you just pray this prayer after me? Pray these words, Lord Jesus, I know that I am a sinner. I'm sorry for that sin. I turn from it now, and I choose to follow you from this moment forward. Thank you for hearing this prayer and answering this prayer. In Jesus' name I pray, amen.

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0: Well, Pastor Greg, George Whitfield's story is told in this new movie, A Great Awakening, which we're making available to our listeners right now. He was an itinerant evangelist in the 18th century. He traveled throughout the 13 colonies preaching the gospel. And for 30 years, he did this. I'm thinking you and old George might have had a lot to talk about.
9: Yes. Well, yeah, there's some similarities between us. You know, I didn't have a voice like his, that's for sure. His voice was so powerful, he could be heard in person by 25,000 people without amplification. I can't even imagine that. You know, there was one year we were doing a Harvest Crusade, and for some reason, the sound went out. Well, we found out later what it was. Someone unplugged the PA system. It was as simple as that. No. They unplugged it. But anyway, So I'm in the middle of preaching. In fact, I'm at the end of my message, getting ready to give the invitation, and the sound goes off, and I thought I'll speak anyway. No one could hear me. No one. It was so hard. But I think of George Whitfield and that booming voice that God gave him. But George was called to be an evangelist. I'm called to do the same. An evangelist is someone that proclaims the gospel and calls people to Christ. And I think it's an important role in the church. In more contemporary times, Billy Graham is the name that comes to mind as the great evangelist that God used in our nation. Well, go back a few years, in fact, go back a lot of years to the 1700s, and the Billy Graham of his day, George Whitfield, reached people. In fact, he was so effective, they had no media except for print media, of course, the newspaper. But somehow, George Whitfield, because of his endless preaching and his tireless proclamation of the gospel, was able to reach 80% of the colonial population. That's a lot of people. Pretty much everybody knew his name. But the main thing that Whitfield wanted to emphasize was not his name, but the name that is above all names, the name of Jesus Christ. So you need to know this story. And we have it available for you in this amazing new film called A Great Awakening. It was so popular, they had to extend the theatrical run because the word of mouth was spreading and more people wanted to see it. Now you can have your own copy of A Great Awakening. 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You're going to love this. This is one of the best resources we've ever offered. So get your copy of A Great Awakening for your gift of any size. Dave, tell him more about that.
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10: 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Deal includes a two-night staycation in one of the largest rooms on the higher floor of the hotel, resort fees, and a $100 food and beverage credit valid at the Paniolo Bar and Cafe. You could even clock out and check in that same weekend, inventory permitting.

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0: Hey y'all, Eli Winders here. I want to talk to you about something that's more important than ever, taking care of the wildlife around us. Our planet is home to some of the most amazing creatures you could ever imagine, from the biggest bears to the smallest birds and everything in between. 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This message is courtesy of the United States Air Force.
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Good afternoon and welcome to the Narrow Path radio broadcast. My name is Steve Gregg and we're live each weekday at this time for an hour of commercial-free interaction live with our audience. If you want to call in during this hour, we'd be glad to hear from you. If you have questions about the Bible or the Christian faith that you'd like to raise for conversation, we'll be very happy to address whatever you bring up along those lines. Likewise, if you have a difference of opinion from the host and want to bring that up for conversation, we always welcome that as well. The number to call is 844-484-5737. Now, just now, the lines all lit up, and it looks like all of our lines are now full. But you can try a little later, and lines will be opening up throughout the hour. So keep trying. The number is 844-484-5737. And I don't suppose I have anything I need to announce, so we'll just go right to the phone lines.

0: Talk to Margaret in Minneapolis, Minnesota. Margaret, welcome to The Narrow Path. Thanks for calling.
1: Yeah, thank you. Excuse me. Yeah, I would like to ask about the past that God does not want any to perish, but all to come to repentance. And what does that mean of repentance of deeds, what you were doing or how you were thinking, or was it mostly to the Jews who kept the law? And then with it also include surrendering all your time, things, life, and everything to God.
0: Yeah, well, I appreciate that that question. The Bible in the New Testament portrays a stark new reality that did not exist before Jesus came, namely that he is now the King of Kings and Lord of Lords. He, when he came out of the tomb, he announced to his disciples that all authority, which means the right to rule, has been given to him, all authority in heaven and earth, so that there's no realm in the universe over which he is not assigned the rightful ruler. Now, what that means, of course, is that every human being, as well as everything else in the universe, is under his authority, under his rule. Now, of course, that means that human beings, as individuals, can fall into one of two categories. There's not a category of those who are under his authority and those who are not, because he has authority over everything in heaven and earth. So everyone is under his rulership. But there's two categories. There are those who embrace his rulership happily and serve him and follow him as their king. And there's those who rebel against his rulership and will not serve him, will not follow him, and do not respect his kingship over them. Now, that's the two kinds of people there are. So in the New Testament, the church, the Christian body, is made up of those who have surrendered and embraced Christ as their king. And the rest of the world, anyone who's not done so, is a rebel against the crown. And there's of course, ultimate threats of judgment at the end of the world when the rebels are rounded up and judged for the deeds if they do not repent. Now you quoted from 1 Peter chapter 5, where it says that God's not willing that any should perish. I'm sorry, it was 2 Peter 3. God's not willing that anyone should perish, but that all should come to repentance. The idea is that repentance in the New Testament is essentially just one sort of a synonym for being converted, for coming to Christ. Repentance, the word itself in the Greek, means to change your mind. So, of course, what are they changing? What does one have to change his mind about? Well, about frankly, reality. The reality is that there is a king. There's another king. Jesus is the king of everyone. Now, if I have not acknowledged that, if I have not been anything other than a rebel against that, then I need to change my mind and say, well, wait a minute. I've been against him. I've been opposing his rule over my life. I can either keep doing that or I can turn around and change. Now, repentance is where you change. You change your mind. You say, okay, it's no longer going to be that I serve my own agenda and pretend like I belong to myself. I don't belong to myself. The whole universe belongs to Jesus Christ, is subject to his rule and to his judgment ultimately. So I'm going to align my thinking and align my life with that reality. So you turn around, you change your mind. That's what the word repent means. Now, sometimes the Bible talks about conversion in terms of believing. Sometimes the term repent is used. Sometimes even be baptized is used as a synonym for being converted. But the point is, all these things, in the early church, when someone became a Christian, they did all these things. They believed, they repented, they were baptized, and so forth. So they obeyed. You know, sometimes those who are Christians are referred to those who obey him, as when Peter told the Sanhedrin that he has given his Holy Spirit to those who obey him, or when it says in Hebrews that he is the author of eternal salvation to those who obey him. Now, obeying him, believing in him, having turned from your old way and following him, being baptized, these are all things that took place when a person became a Christian in the first century. Now, the gospel has been watered down so much in the intervening centuries. I mean, we went through the Catholic period in Western civilization, then the Reform period and so forth, and now we're in the modern American evangelical era. And, you know, obviously there's been a lot of messing around with the message that was in the New Testament. And when you go back to the New Testament, you find out what Jesus and the apostles said constitute salvation. And it is when you have repented of your rebellion against King Jesus and redefined yourself as one who is subject to his kingship and that and taking that seriously, you are now in line with reality instead of under delusion and ignorance. So so repent is simply a term that means to change your mind. I mean, that's the literal meaning. But it's a term that's used in the scripture as a synonym for being converted. And what it is you're changing your mind about is who's in charge. You see, before a person has become a real Christian, they still are thinking they are in charge. Now, sometimes people who have gone forward at an altar call, said a sinner's prayer, even been baptized, go to church, they're still living as though they think they're the ones in charge. So they haven't changed their mind yet. I mean, they have jumped through hoops, religious hoops, but they haven't changed their mind. Their minds are still opposed to God, which means they're not converted. And so this is when Peter says in 2 Peter chapter 3 and verse 9 that God's not willing that any should perish, but that all should come to repentance. He means that God wants all people to be converted, because the opposite of being converted is perishing. Those are the two options. You know, John contrasts these things, too, using a slightly different word than repent. He uses the word believe. In John 3:16, God so loved the world that he gave his only begotten Son that whoever believes in him would not perish. So, you know, perishing is what happens when a person's not converted. Believing, repenting, these are the things that the Bible uses those terms to convey the idea of having come to Christ and basically acknowledged who he is in your life done so seriously. So that's what I believe Peter is saying. He's just saying kind of the same thing that many other passages of Scripture say. The main thing he's saying in this particular passage is that God really wants everyone to be saved. And that is also stated in other places in the Bible.
1: Oh, I see. When if somebody just says they, I want Jesus to be my Savior, that would not be the same, right, as repenting?
0: Well, it depends on what they mean by Savior. If they mean, and I think a lot of American evangelicals, when they say Jesus is my Savior, what they mean is, when I stand before God after I die, Jesus is going to stand up for me and say, let him come on through, let her come on through, Father. They said a sinner's prayer. They believed in me, therefore they're saved from the alternative, which in their mind would be hell. Now, there is a hell, and there is a heaven, and indeed, people who are saved end up in heaven and not in hell. But the Bible doesn't usually, actually never uses the word saved to be contrasted with going to hell. There's no reference to the word salvation in connection to going to heaven instead of going to hell. Instead, salvation is salvation from, and depending on which passage you look at, there's lots of passages that talk about salvation. In Matthew chapter 1, a person is saved from their sins. Okay, so, I mean, I'm a slave of my sins until I'm rescued from that slavery. But once I have been rescued from the slavery of sins, I don't serve sin anymore. I serve my rescuer. So if we say, I believe Jesus is my Savior, I'm trusting Jesus as my Savior, if I only mean I'm not going to change anything about my life at all, but I'm trusting that at the day of judgment he's going to get me through, there's no biblical passage that conveys that concept. And there's no thought like that in the Bible that we know of, you know, that the early church would have ever considered to be relative to their preaching. But rather, I'm in trouble with God because I'm a slave of sin. You have to either be a slave of God or a slave of sin. And if I repent, it means I'm choosing to be a slave of God, not a slave of sin, because I've been bought with a price and I'm not my own. If I think I'm my own, I'm deluded and I'm still a slave of sin. So salvation, if Jesus is my Savior, he's going to save me from my sins. Paul says we've also been saved from our aimless course of life. And, you know, that's another thing we're saved from. But the idea is, if Jesus is my Savior, that means he's going to save me from the lifestyle of self-centered rebellion against God that I had before. I'm saved out of that lifestyle, not just the consequences of it. It's a salvation from the enemy itself, not from what God's planning to do to me because of what the enemy does to me. Anyway, I realize people have a very different idea than this of salvation. Sometimes they just think being saved means I've got a ticket now. That means on the day of judgment, I'll flash that ticket out. I've got the stamp on my hand that says I paid my fees, or Jesus paid them, so I'm going to go have admittance through the gates. The Bible does not talk about salvation that way anywhere that I'm aware of, and I've read it a lot of times. So believing that Jesus is your Savior, if you mean by that he's saving me from my sins by becoming my new master instead of sin being my master, I think that's good as long as you mean it, you know. Now, the Bible doesn't ever talk about accepting Jesus as your personal Savior. That's an American evangelical talking point, cliche, accept Jesus as your personal Savior. Jesus is never referred to in the Bible as a personal Savior. He's called the Savior, of course, and many other things he's called as well. But the idea of a personal Savior, I accept Jesus as my personal Savior, that kind of language is absolutely foreign from Scripture. Very common in American evangelicalism, but absolutely absent from Scripture. Now, you become a Christian when you embrace Christ as your Lord and your King. And that's what Paul said in Romans 10:9. He said, if you confess with your mouth that Jesus Christ is Lord and believe in your heart that God raised him from the dead, you will be saved, which means he'll be your Savior then. He becomes your Savior at the same time that you confess him and acknowledge him as your Lord. And so, you know, he's both. He's Lord and Savior. And thank God, we need a Savior. We also need a better Lord than ourselves. And so God has provided both for us in Christ. And we don't accept him as our Savior at one point and then as our Lord another time. There's only one Jesus. There's not two Jesuses. There's not a Jesus who's a Savior who you can, you know, accept today and later consider whether you're going to accept this other Jesus who's the Lord. No, there's one Jesus, Lord and Savior. You get one Jesus, you get a Lord and a Savior. If you don't have a Lord and Savior, you don't have Jesus. So anyway, I realize churches have talked differently about it than this. And I do believe some people have truly gotten saved. I believe I did. When I was a child, I heard the language, you know, accept Jesus into your heart as your personal Savior. And although that language doesn't convey anything I know of in the Bible, I realized that I did have to come to Christ. I did have to take Jesus seriously in my life. So sometimes when the gospel is preached in words that are very inadequate to express the idea, God still works in the heart of the recipient to surrender to Christ in a real way that saves. So I know a lot of people out there listening right now, when they, you know, when somebody led them to Christ, they just said, here, say this prayer, accept Jesus into your heart. And they might think, oh, now, Steve, you're saying that doesn't save you. Well, no, nothing saves you except Jesus. If when you came to Christ, you did business with God seriously and you said, okay, I've been a rebel against you. I'm now your servant. I've been purchased. I've been bought with a price. I gladly serve you and love you for the rest of my eternity. Then you were converted. And it doesn't really matter whether people gave you all those words or not, if that's what you were doing, if that's what was happening in you. And if your life since then has shown that you meant it, then I have no doubts that you're a Christian, regardless how badly somebody worded the thing or how unbiblically they did. Sister, I hope that's helpful to you, and I do appreciate your call. It's a very sincere call, I'm sure. Let's talk to Jim from Hayward, California next. Jim, welcome.
2: Yes, Steve. Good to talk to you again.
0: It's been a long time, Jim.
2: As you may guess from my location, I'm once again somewhat hospitalized.
0: I think you've been hospitalized for the last several years that you've been calling me.
2: Yes, I have.
0: Well, I'm glad you're still alive.
2: Your producer will be sending you my new telephone number, so you'll have it.
0: Thank you, Jim. So what's your question today, brother?
2: Okay. I don't know if you're familiar with my late Uncle Paul.
0: No.
2: Who was chair of evangelism and professor of hermeneutics and homiletics at Liberty University.
0: No, but what's your question, brother?
2: Okay. What I'm going to ask you is, he taught that, I'm quoting him now, all means all, that's all means in terms of interpreting scripture. So then my question, it goes to what the previous caller was talking about. What do you believe Peter is meaning when he says, God is not willing that any should perish, but that all should come to repentance?
0: Yeah, that's a good point, because certainly it strikes at the very core of a division in Protestant thinking, and Protestant versus Catholic thinking as well. And that is, of course, in the Reformation, especially the theology of John Calvin, it was argued that God really isn't interested in saving everybody, because he is sovereign and he chooses who he's going to save, and man has no free choice in the matter, because man is dead in trespasses and sins, and therefore he has no way of responding to God, Calvin said, and therefore God has to unilaterally and unconditionally elect to save some people, and therefore, due to the outworking of the sovereign purposes of God, those who get saved are simply the ones that God elected to be saved. And those who are lost in the end are the ones that God elected to be lost. In other words, it has very little or nothing to do with the free will of man. This was determined for every person before the world began. In other words, before you were born or I was born, according to Calvinists, God already had decided whether you or I would get saved. And if he didn't decide that we would, we can't. And if he did decide that we would, we can't not. In other words, it's all set. Our fate and our decisions about this are set in stone before we're born. That's Calvinism. That's called that's their doctrine of predestination. Now, what would they do with a passage like 2 Peter 3:9, that God is not willing that any should perish, but that all should come to repentance? Well, according to them, nobody can come to repentance unless God makes them do it, and has predetermined that they would do it, and predetermined this before they were born. Okay, so that would mean that God really doesn't want all to repent, because if he wanted all to repent, they would, according to Calvinism. God's will is the only will in the universe, apparently, and man's will has no role to play. So if someone doesn't get saved, it's because God didn't want them to be saved. But Peter says God wants all to be saved. So what do we do with that all? Well, Calvinists will say that he means all the elect. God's not willing that any of the elect would perish, but that all of the elect would be saved. Now, obviously that's sticking words into a passage that doesn't contain them. And this is a bit problematic, because if we're dealing with a theological controversy like this, we shouldn't be doing eisegesis, where we stick words into the Bible that we wish were there, because it would help us out. No, exegesis is what we should be doing. We should be looking at the passage, what does it say, and what in the context and so forth, what does it mean? Now, the context of the Bible often says that Jesus died for everybody. In Hebrews, it says that he tasted death for every man. In 1 Timothy chapter 2, it says that Jesus desires all men to be saved, and that he gave himself a ransom for all. So, very clearly, the Bible teaches, and we just referred to three different authors now, it teaches that God wants everyone to be saved, and that's what Peter says. So that would really raise some problems, I would think, for the Calvinist idea that God doesn't want everyone to be saved, because they say everybody that God wants to save, he does save, and nothing can stop him because he's sovereign. Now, the Bible doesn't teach that, but that's the starting underlying proposition of Calvinism. God's sovereignty means he does everything he wants to and nothing prevents it. And what everything he wants to them means meticulous providence, that God wants to be involved micromanaging everything. And so every decision a person makes is something he preordained for them to make, which means that nobody is really playing this game except him. It's like he's playing a game of chess against himself, and he's already decided what pieces are going down, which pieces are going to be surviving, which ones are going to, who's going to win, and so forth. Which is possible. I mean, if a guy is very lonely and sets up a chess set, he can play both parts if he wants to. God is sovereign. He can do whatever he wants to. But the point is that God says, the Bible says God has things he doesn't want that don't that do happen, and things that he does want that don't happen. He doesn't want anyone to perish, but some do. He does want all people to repent, but some don't. So the Calvinist idea about this, I think, falls short. The other view, of course, is usually called Arminianism, which teaches that God's will is to save all who will come to him, all who will repent and believe, all who will embrace Christ. And he has already predetermined that those who do so, he didn't predetermine who would, but he predetermined that whoever does will be conformed to the image of his son, it says in Romans 8:29. It's predestined for believers to become eventually like Jesus. But the Bible doesn't anywhere say that God predestined who would become a believer. That's not in the Bible. And so this is where the difference is. And the word all, your uncle or whatever said he was all means all. The word all does mean all, but it's used hyperbolically, and it's also used within certain contexts. The Calvinists, of course, don't believe that all means all in the passage we're talking about, because it says that God wants all to come to repentance. But Calvinists don't believe that God really wants everyone to come to repentance, only all the elect. So they would add a restricted context for that. Now, sometimes that can be done. Sometimes that has to be done. In this case, it doesn't. But, I mean, there are cases where, like one of the plagues of Egypt wiped out all the cattle in Egypt. And then one of the later plagues wiped out some more of them. You know, well, wait a minute. They all got wiped out in one plague. How did some more of them get wiped out later if they were all wiped out? Well, all is often a hyperbole. That is, it just means a very, very large percentage, a very large number, with very few exceptions. We sometimes use hyperboles that way, too. So, I mean, all, when we say, does all mean all, like every last one? I think we'd have to say, let's take that case by case in context. Because, for example, it says in John chapter 1 that no one receives, or chapter 3, it says nobody receives Christ's testimony. And then the next verse says, but those who do receive his testimony have confirmed that God is true. Now, okay, so it said no one, meaning all people reject his testimony. But then it says, but the ones who don't reject it, you know, they have set to their seal that God is true. So a lot of times there's these sweeping hyperboles in Scripture as well as elsewhere. We use them frequently ourselves. There's lots of times we use the same kind of hyperboles. So in understanding when all means literally every last one and when it doesn't, we pretty much have to look at the context. But a clear writer will give enough in the context to let you know when he's using the word in an absolute literal sense, and when he's not. Jim, I appreciate your call very much. I'm glad you're still in the land of the living, though you've been in the hospital for so many years. I guess my producer will give me your phone number. Thanks for calling, Jim. God bless you. 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We are going to take a brief break, and we have another half hour to come. So don't go away. We'll be taking phone calls all the next half hour as well on the air. But at this point, I just want to tell you that The Narrow Path is a listener-supported ministry. If you'd like to help us out, probably the best way, easiest way, is to go to our website, thenarrowpath.com. thenarrowpath.com. That's thenarrowpath.com. 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I'll be back in 30 seconds. 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
3: 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He believes that Christians should learn to think for themselves about the Bible and not be dependent on him or any other teacher for their convictions. We hope to teach Christians how to think, not what to think about the Bible.

0: Welcome back to the Narrow Path radio broadcast. My name is Steve Gregg, and we're live for an hour each weekday afternoon. We've had a half hour behind us. We have another half hour ahead of us. We're taking calls. Our lines are full, but if you want to try a little later, you might get through because lines do open up. The number is 844-484-5737. Our next caller today is James from New York, New York. Hi, James. Welcome.
1: Yes. Hi, Steve. This is my second part of the question. I called once before about this. When my family, they were Catholic, I was Catholic.
0: Hey, you know what? There's a lot of noise. There's a lot of noise on your line. Is there any way that can be improved?
1: If something goes, how about if I call another time? Yeah, I don't want to have static.
0: I can't do anything with that noise. I can't even hear what you're saying when it's that noisy.
1: Yeah, I'll definitely call back another time, Steve.
0: Okay, yeah, call on another line. You really got a bad problem. All right, James, sorry, I'd love to hear what you have to say. So if you call back on a landline, maybe, if you aren't already doing that, that might be the way to do it. The number is 844-484-5737. If you want to get through, we'd love to talk to you. Brad in Vancouver, British Columbia, welcome to the Narrow Path. Thanks for calling.
2: Hi, Steve. Thanks for taking my call. I just have a couple passages that I'm just having trouble seeing how they relate to each other. It's Philippians 1:15-18 and Matthew 7:13-23. So Philippians is where he's speaking about people preaching the gospel with bad motives.
0: Uh-huh.
2: And Paul's still happy about that. And then Matthew 7 talking about narrow is the path and broad is the path that leads to destruction. And just in my experience, when a preacher has some difficulty with their character or their integrity, when people find that out, it actually leads people away from the gospel. It causes them to reject the message of Christ. And also, could it be that in preaching and not good faith, are they leading them down a wider path than that that leads to the kingdom,
0: Paul doesn't tell us exactly what the features were of the message that these people in Philippi were preaching. He said that because of his imprisonment at that time, many others who were not in prison, Christians, who were emboldened to preach the gospel, he said many of them do it out of goodwill, though some of them are doing it for less than admirable motives. They do it out of strife and so forth I guess ego or envy or something. And so, in other words, he said there are people preaching the gospel, but they're not all doing it for the right reasons. However, he says, I can rejoice that the gospel's preached, even if it's not being preached for the best motives. Now, that doesn't change the fact that the way is narrow. Paul is not saying that these people who are preaching for bad motives are real Christians or that they're going to heaven or anything like that. They might be, because unfortunately Christians have been known to have poor motives at times. I mean, they could be real Christians, but it may be that they're immature and their motives aren't, and their hearts are not as pure as they should be. Perhaps the fact that they are preaching the gospel anyway indicates that they still have a bit of a heart for God, or it may mean that they don't. Maybe they don't, because you mentioned Matthew 7. Jesus talks about people who say, we prophesied in your name, and he's going to say, I never knew you. So, in other words, there are people who speak for Christ in his name who aren't really Christians. Now, Paul, when he's in Philippians, when he mentions that some people were preaching the gospel for bad motives, he doesn't say whether he doesn't commit himself to whether he thinks that they're saved or not. They may not be. But if they're preaching the same gospel he preached, well, the word will get out, even if, it should have gotten out by better people. I think he's just saying, I'm not glad about these people's motivations. He's not even saying that he believes they're saved. But he says, I'm glad the gospel's being preached. I'm glad that even though I'm locked up, the gospel's not locked up. There's still people preaching. Obviously, I think it goes without saying, these people who are preaching with poor motives, it'd be much better if they preached with proper motives. And but he's not getting into that. He's not making a personal judgment of those people about their souls or their salvation. He's just saying, well, at least the gospel is being preached. I'm sure there's the undertone of it's a shame that it's not always preached by the right kind of people. Now, again, he's not saying that the gospel or that salvation is a broad gate. You know, it may very well be that in Paul's own mind, these people who are preaching the gospel for wrong motives are going to be among those people who on the day of judgment will say, Lord, we prophesied in your name. And he'll say, I never knew you. And they didn't enter the narrow gate. So he's not pronouncing on their own spiritual conditions. It may very well be that Paul doesn't know these people personally, or maybe he does. But he's not putting himself in the position to be the judge of whether they're saved or not. Remember, in Romans chapter 14, he says, who am I to judge another man's servant? To his own Lord, to his own master, he stands or falls. And of course, he's saying that there are people who are serving God who will probably fall in the judgment because they weren't doing it for the right reasons, or they didn't really love the Lord or whatever. But Paul says, that's not mine to judge. I'm not here to judge what their souls are like. I'm just here to say at least they're preaching the gospel. Now, I'm going to have to think that they're probably preaching the gospel rightly in a way. I mean, their motives may have been bad, but I doubt that they were preaching another gospel, because Paul, on two other occasions, in Galatians chapter 1 and in 2 Corinthians 11, he said that there's such a thing as another gospel. In Galatians 1, he said that the Galatians have received another gospel, different than the one he preached. And in 2 Corinthians 11, he says, I'm afraid for you that if someone brings another gospel, you might accept it. So Paul would not be tolerant of a wrong gospel, and he wouldn't rejoice that it was being preached. So I'm going to have to say that the people preaching were apparently, preaching the true gospel, but they weren't the best people to be preaching it. You know, there are people who have learned how to enunciate the gospel, but their lives are not the best testimony to it. But he believes in the power of the gospel itself. He's, in Romans 1, he says the gospel is the power of God unto salvation to those who believe. And he's not saying that fails to be true if it's got a very unworthy preacher preaching it. There's power in the gospel itself. So I don't see him contradicting, because he's not saying something different than what Jesus said. Jesus said there'd be false prophets who speak in his name, and Paul might even be identifying some of them. He said, I'm glad the gospel's being preached, but he's not saying, I have confidence that these people are good Christians and that they're going to be saved. So, you know, there's not a contradiction. Those are two different statements in the Bible that might kind of round out the picture.
2: Okay. Thank you, Steve.
0: Okay, Brad. Thanks for your call. All right. Let's talk to Fred from Alameda, California. Fred, welcome.
3: Hi. Yes. In the book of Job, Job was infected with a skin disease, and it says that the Lord allowed Satan to do that. So yep. I don't really understand that. Does the devil, because I kind of doubt this, does the devil really have power over a human body to infect, to cause illness? Because that's like a lot of power, but does he really have the power to do that?
0: Well, yeah. I mean, there's people in the Bible who had demons, and, mm-hmm. and the demons made them deaf, I should say made them blind and mute. Now, being blind and mute are physical conditions. We would call them disabilities, and yet there are demons that are able to inflict people with that. There was a woman with apparently severe scoliosis and couldn't stand up straight, and Jesus said she had been bound by Satan, and he set her free from it. In Acts chapter 10, Peter is preaching in the household of Cornelius and summarizing, you know, Jesus' ministry for him, And he says that Jesus was a man who went around doing good and healing all who were oppressed by the devil, he said. So the people Jesus healed were oppressed by the devil. So, yeah, I believe that physical sickness is within the realm of things the devil can inflict people with. Now, the story of Job indicates that Satan couldn't do that without God's permission. That's the point. In Job chapter 1, verse 10, before any afflictions were brought on Job, Satan was trying to bargain with God to let him get at him and hurt Job. And in Job 1:10, Satan says, "Have you not made a hedge around him, around his household, and around all that he has on every side?" In other words, I can't get at him. You've surrounded him with a protective hedge. Not only him, his kids, everything he has, it's all protected. But then Satan asked God to give him, Satan, access to test Job with these. He basically said, if you let me take these things from him, then he'll curse you to your face. And so the test was on, and God allowed Satan to do some limited damage to Job. It was very, very great damage, but still limited. He said, you can take his stuff, but you can't touch his body. And so then secondarily, the devil came in chapter 2 and asked for more access. And so God said, okay, you can touch his body. That is, you can make him sick, but you can't kill him. So, I mean, the book of Job makes it very clear that the devil can do all kinds of harm, but he can't do any harm to God's people unless God sees fit to allow it.
3: Yeah. Yeah. Okay, yeah. That makes sense.
0: All right, brother. Thanks for your call. Let's talk to Robert in Sacramento, California. Robert, welcome.
4: Yes, sir. Hello?
0: Yes, sir. You're on.
4: Okay. Yes, sir. I have two questions. One is regarding tithing, and the other one is, I'm not going to a church right now because they have a woman pastor, and the Word of God says that a woman should not lead the church, and I'm torn in my spirit because they're good people, but they're not lined up with the Word of God right now.
0: Yeah, well, that's sad. Well, tell me what your question is about tithing, first of all. What would your question be?
4: The tithing is, I heard from Miles Monroe, you know, he gave me the scripture for scripture to prove that tithing is not a part of our obligation in the new covenant. And I just need to know where that stands. I mean, not that I wouldn't give the Lord what's due to him. Mm-hmm. But you know, if it's man's mandate, I want to be able to give what I can afford to give.
0: Right. Yeah. Well, I have many differences from Miles Monroe, the late Miles Monroe, God rest his soul. But I agree with him on that one statement. I agree that tithing is an Old Testament obligation that is never imposed in the New Testament. Which means that there's no biblical obligation imposed on Christians to tithe. Now, for those who, I want to make sure people aren't confused, because I've heard people say, oh, well, then I don't have to give anything to God, right? Well, no, that's not what I'm saying. Tithe, the word tithe is an old English word that really refers to a tenth, 10%, a tenth. And in the Old Testament, God imposed a tax, a religious tax, on the people of Israel, which would be a 10% of their gross national product of grain, which they would then bring to the temple, and it would be used to serve to keep alive the Levites. So it's just like in our, we have a secular government that in the Bible, Israel is a religious one, but in a secular government, there's people who work full time in the administration of the government. And there's taxes, and those taxes, their salaries come out of those taxes. Israel didn't have quite that same situation. They had a temple, which was at the center of their identity as a nation, and they had temple staff who were priests and Levites, and these were full-time workers keeping the temple going. And so the rest of the tribes of Israel had to give a tenth of what they produced to keep these people alive and keep the temple running. Now, we don't have that happening here now. I mean, we do have a temple in the sense that we are living stones built up into a spiritual temple. That is all people. The temple in the New Testament is people. And it's comprised of everyone who's a Christian. The whole body of Christ worldwide is the temple of the Holy Spirit. So if we were to give money, let's say, to the counterpart of the Old Testament temple, that would mean giving money to support any Christian who's part of that temple. And, of course, one should wisely, if you're going to give to actual needs, you know, not just frivolous things. Because what the New Testament teaches is that everything we own belongs to God. And we are stewards of what he has entrusted to us. So someday when he comes back, he's going to ask us how we managed his goods, whether we used the things he entrusted with us in the ways that he wanted them used, specifically helping the poor and spreading the gospel. Those are the two things the Bible says he wants the money used for. And so it's going to be very important when we stand before God to be able to point out, yeah, I mean, you gave me a lot, but I used as much as I could to help the poor. I used as much as I could to spread the gospel. I lived on, you know, the amount that I felt was, you know, reasonable for to support my family and so forth, because that's reasonable. But beyond that, I didn't feather my nest. I didn't live luxuriously. I basically took your money, God, and used it on things that you say are important to you, and to spread your kingdom. So that's what stewardship means, that nothing we have really belongs to us. It all belongs to God, and we've been entrusted in this lifetime to use it for what he would have it used for. So when he comes back, according to a couple of parables Jesus taught, you know, he's going to say, okay, what'd you do with my stuff? And the servants who can say, oh, I used your stuff to profit you more, you know, are going to be able, he'll say, well done, good and faithful servant. And he'll entrust them with more responsibility in the next life. So tithing isn't really part of that. Now, many churches, because they many times assume that their church, their organization, their 501c3 is the temple, I suppose, and that the employees of the church are like the Levites, they would say, well, today we need to give a tithe of our income to the church to support the building and the staff and all that stuff. Well, I mean, I will say this. As a steward of what God has given me, I do believe I should not take advantage. For example, if I go to church regularly and I don't give anything to that church, then I'm benefiting from the ministries of the people there. I'm sitting in their air-conditioned building at their expense. Repairs and stuff have to be done. If I'm going to the church and benefiting from it, there's nothing wrong with my participating in its upkeep and its expenses. But there's nothing in the Bible that says 10% of what I have should go there. In fact, God might, in some cases, because the church is very poor, lead me to give 50% of my income to them. If the church is very wealthy and you know, I'm not as impressed as I would like to be with what they're doing with the money, I might give them less than 10%. The point is, there's no percentage that the Bible dictates for us to give to the church. We are stewards. If you know some working poor people, godly people, who simply are having a hard time making ends meet. Maybe there's a health crisis in their family, a financial crisis, they've lost their job. You know, they're homeless or whatever. For you to use your money, or I should say God's money, which you possess, to help them out is helping God. Jesus said, inasmuch as you do it to the least of these my brethren, you've done it to me. So our stewardship should be actually the helping of actual people. The church, after all, is people. It's not a building. The church is made of living stones, not bricks and mortar. So to give to God's work is to give to people. And giving to people should be to people who have need. And we should, of course, be wise about that, because sometimes you give to people who have needs, and their needs, they're in need because they're irresponsible. You're just enabling them to live in an irresponsible lifestyle. You shouldn't give there, because the Bible says whoever doesn't work shouldn't eat. But the point is, there are people who are really genuinely in need, helping them out is giving to God. And also, of course, giving to missionaries or ministries or whatever that preach the gospel, that's also giving to God. That's what I would regard as good stewardship. That's where my giving goes. My giving goes to ministries that help the poor and that preach the gospel. Now, as far as women pastor, yeah, I can't disagree with you. The Bible does say that women should not be in that role. I don't know if it's the very worst thing a church can do, because by the way, I know churches that have men in the pastorate, and they're no more qualified than women are, because they don't meet the qualifications for eldership. Paul's very exacting about eldership qualifications in 1 Timothy chapter 3 and in Titus chapter 1. In fact, those are the passages from which we get the idea that women shouldn't be pastors. But we also find there that most of the men in the church don't qualify to be pastors either. And so I don't know if it's any better to have an unqualified man or a woman in the pastor. Both are sub-ideal. Both are subnormal. I think churches should be led by groups of male elders, because that's how Paul set things up. That's how Paul said it should be. There are no doubt are places where there isn't enough qualified people to do that. In which case, suppose if church doesn't have qualified elders, then maybe they should break up and join another church that has them, or just ask God to, you know, somehow provide them. But yeah, I agree with you. I would probably never join a church or regularly attend a church where they allowed women to be pastors. Not because I have anything against women. I've actually sat under women preaching on many occasions and sometimes thought that they did a pretty good job. But it's not that I would have trouble sitting under a woman. It's that I wouldn't want to be part of a church that took the Bible so lightly, because the Bible's very clear that women should not be in that role. And a church that says, well, we're going to put a woman in that role anyway, isn't the kind of church I want to be in. Not because I don't care for women. I do. I like women a lot. But because I want to be in a church that really is conscience-bound to obey Scripture and don't want to twist Scripture. See, a lot of churches say, well, we follow the Scripture, but we interpret Paul to say that women can be elders today. Well, they're not exegeting Paul. they're imposing modern cultural norms. They're wearing the glasses of a modern American and reading the Bible through those glasses. If you're going to do that, I want to be in another church. I'd rather be in a church that read the Scripture through scriptural glasses. So I hear the problem, brother, and I can understand why that's problematic, to be sure. All right, let's see. We're going to next speak to Taylor in Atlanta, Georgia. Taylor, welcome to The Narrow Path. Thanks for calling.
5: Hey, Steve. Thanks for taking my call. Uh-huh. I heard you yesterday answer a question about second filling of the Holy Spirit, and you had mentioned that you sought out someone to lay hands on you to receive that.
0: I did.
5: And my question was, if time permitting and all the resources were available, becomes like.
0: You're cutting out. Are you still talking, or are you just getting choked up? I can't hear you.
5: I'm still talking. Can you hear me?
0: No. Well, I can at the moment. But you were. I missed most of what you said the last few seconds.
5: I guess the question is: a normative means of being born again, would that include having your hands laid upon you?
0: No, I don't. I wouldn't put it that way. I think people could be born again if there's nobody who lays hands on them. Certainly. In fact, I believe people could be born again if there's no one there to baptize them in water. Now, I believe baptism in water is mandatory. I believe that being filled with the Spirit is mandatory. If by that we mean, is it optional? No, it's not optional. But that which is not optional may sometimes be unavailable. That is to say, if a person were starving to death and dying in the desert in the middle of Sahara, and they remembered in their last day of life what their mother had told them about Christ, and they surrendered to Christ truly and put their faith in him, and no one was available to baptize them, and they died, I think they'd go to heaven. I think they'd be saved. I honestly don't think that God's going to bust them on that technicality. Now, so there are people who disagree with me. There's people who say, well, if you're not baptized, you're not saved. That's all there is to it. I don't see the Bible saying that. I do see the Bible talking about baptism being playing a role in salvation, but I don't see it saying that if that particular ritual is not possible to observe in the situation you're in, I don't think that God says, okay, well, sorry, I'm going to just send you to hell, even though you wanted to be my child. Even though I was not willing that any should perish, but all should come to repentance. And you repented, but I'm still going to send you to hell anyway because you didn't get wet. You didn't get wet properly. And I think the same thing is true with the laying on of hands. I think that we should be being born again happens when we truly surrender our lives to Jesus Christ and trust in him and ask him to give us his life and his spirit in place of our own, sinful lives. We then, of course, should get baptized in water. And I believe it was normal in biblical times also to have hands laid on one to be baptized in the Spirit. But if for some reason nobody's available to do those things, I believe a person can look to God himself and be filled with the Spirit without that. And there's instances in the Bible of that happening. Listen, I have some lectures on that. We're out of time for today's show, but if we didn't get too deep into it right now. 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

0: to hoof it.
1: 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The environment is always the best excuse. So go ahead. Ask your bae to dim all the lights because carbon emissions.
0: Tell your dad-botted dad to eat more plants. For the planet, obviously.
1: Kindly tell the kids to stop asking for a new phone. 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
10: Oh.

We've been looking at different characters in the Bible and learning from them. These are people that God used powerfully to transform their world, and seeing what the secret that they held of connecting with the Lord and the Holy Spirit working powerfully in them and through them. And this all happened, of course, when they learned to pray. So we're looking at Nehemiah today in Nehemiah chapter 1. And we will be reading a prayer of Nehemiah's that is key for us as we not only look back and thank God for the wonderful miracles he's done, but as we look forward in terms of rebuilding and building foundations that we have often seen crumble around us and in our culture. Any of you watch the Charlie Kirk Memorial Service that was in this morning? I was watching it from 6 to 7, just the beginning part. Remarkable. I hope you'll take time this afternoon. Really, it's one of the biggest crusades of proclaiming Christ that we have seen in my generation, where literally hundreds and hundreds of thousands of people, and they were lifting high the name of Jesus and speaking and singing and worshiping, speaking the name of Jesus and inviting people to come to faith in Christ. And so take some time, and it really is a remarkable move of God as we are seeing today in our world. And we want to learn from Nehemiah how we can be in step with the Holy Spirit and what God is wanting to do in our place here in Hawaii and in our families and in our church.

0: So Nehemiah chapter 1. Let's listen to the word of God together. The words of Nehemiah, son of Hakaliah. In the month of Kislev, in the 20th year, that's in November, I was in the citadel of Susa, that's the capital city, the center of the world at that time. Hanani and one of his brothers came from Judah and with some other men, and I questioned them about the Jewish remnant that survived the exile and also about Jerusalem. Now, you know your history of Israel. 3,000 years ago, you have King Solomon, and the golden age after King David of Israel. And then after King Solomon, the people of God were not faithful to the Lord, and God divided from the north and the south. The south is Judah, where Jerusalem is. The north was Israel, and those 10 tribes were wiped out by Assyria and removed. But God had promised, after through the prophets, he said that there would be punishment because they had walked away from the Lord. He said that after 70 years of exile, he would remain a remnant, and they would return back to Judah, back to Israel. And we know that the temple of God was wiped out in Jerusalem, that the city was wiped out, but that then after 70 years, there was, from the king of Babylon, they sent back a remnant, about 40,000 people. And they went and they rebuilt the temple under Zerubbabel and Joshua. But it's now a whole other chunk of time has taken place in about another 50 years. And Nehemiah is there in Babylon wondering, how is it back in Jerusalem? How is it back with God's people? And so verse 3, they said to me, those who survived the exile are back in the province, and they are in great trouble and disgrace. And the wall of Jerusalem, it's broken down, and its gates have been burned with fire. So when I heard these things, I sat down and I wept. And for some days I mourned and I fasted and I prayed before the God of heaven. And then I said, O Lord God of heaven, the great and awesome God, who keeps his covenant of love with those who love him and obey his commands. Let your ear be attentive and your eyes open to hear the prayer that your servant is praying before you day and night for your servants, the people of Israel. And I confess the sins that we Israelites, including myself and my father's house, have committed against you. We have acted very wickedly towards you. We have not obeyed the commands, the decrees, and the laws you gave your servant Moses. Remember the instruction you gave your servant Moses, saying, if you are unfaithful, I will scatter you among the nations. But if you return to me and obey my commands, then even if your exiled people are at the farthest horizon, I will gather them from there, and I will bring them to the place I have chosen as a dwelling for my name. They are your servants and your people, whom you redeemed by your great strength and your mighty hand. O Lord, let your ear be attentive to the prayer of this your servant and to the prayer of your servants who delight in revering your name. Give your servant success today by granting him favor in the presence of this man. And I was cupbearer to the king. We have in this, as in all Old Testament passages, pointing us to understand our relationship with Jesus and the fulfillment of what Christ wants to work in us and through us as his church. And we see at the beginning of this, you're saying, Pastor, we're supposed to be happy birthday, it's 112, but we begin with the sadness of Nehemiah. And he had everything. I mean, every day was a birthday celebration for Nehemiah. I mean, he had all the cake he wanted. He had the king's food anytime. In fact, the king didn't eat until Nehemiah tested it first. He lived in the most opulent, luxurious place you can imagine. It was the richest capital in the whole world. And he was at the very center with the king himself. There was no position more noble or established. And yet Nehemiah, his heart was broken. And it was broken for people he'd never met and a place he'd never been. And it was back to homeland in Jerusalem and Judea. When the Lord Jesus touches our hearts, his heart of love comes and joins with our heart, and he gives us a burden, and he gives us a yearning for people outside of ourselves. Remember I talked about the motto of the church is loving God, right? Can we say that? Loving God, that's the first and greatest commandment. Love him with all that we are. But if we love God with all of our heart, his heart of love will now touch our hearts and change us. So that we're not just about life being good for us. We are about what are the needs around us. Because he's called us, like Jesus, to follow in the steps of Jesus, to come and to give our lives for people who don't know Christ yet. And so we have Nehemiah, and he is weeping in verse 1, in chapter 1, verse 4. It says he wept, he mourned, he fasted, and he prayed. And he left his palace of privilege, and he joined himself in prayer with the pain and the problems and the suffering of his brethren that were far away. Then you wonder that Jesus, right before he went to the cross, he said to his disciples, he said, a new commandment I give unto you. Do you know what it is? A new commandment. That you love who?
1: One another.
0: As I have loved you. How did Jesus love us? He went to the cross for our sake. He bore our sins so that we might be forgiven. And then he rose again so that our lives can be made new. And the invitation to each one of us today is to come under the forgiveness of Jesus and to gain his heart and to be sent out in the power that is beyond ourselves to share his love with others. So in Nehemiah, there were all kinds of walls broken down in Jerusalem. When Nebuchadnezzar went and they destroyed Jerusalem, they destroyed the temple, they literally cut out the foundations of whole sections of the wall. And the wall that went into the valley section, it was undercut. And literally all of the ramparts for hundreds and hundreds of feet above crashed down and filled the valley with rubble. So when Nehemiah, when he went and he checked out the walls, they were a mess. It wasn't just the foundation stones, everything was completely destroyed. And God put on him a burden to rebuild. Now, how many of you, when you go to bed at night, you just open your door and you keep your door open to your apartment building or to your house? How many of you just keep the doors completely open? Any of you? Why? Oh, some of you. Good, okay. How many of you keep your doors closed but unlocked at night? You know what it is about doors? You know why we have doors? They protect us. The hardest thing about being homeless is not that you're out in the shelter, but that you are vulnerable for anyone to attack you, to abuse you, to take your things at any moment, at any time. And this was the situation of the Jews in Judah. They had their villages, but they were unprotected. And the Arabs and the Amorites would come and they would raid them and they would kill them and they would steal them and they would take their things from them. And without walls, there was no way of safety to go into. Without gates and doors, the enemy could come and go as they pleased. And you could never have a good night's sleep because you didn't know what would be coming in and invading you at any moment. And so with Nehemiah, he was broken. No one wants their family to live like that. No one wants their people to live in constant fear. And so God laid it on his heart to ask the king and to be able to go back and rebuild the walls. So I would suggest today that we also have walls that are broken down around us. And that are ravishing, causing the ravishing of our families and our children and our culture by the enemy. And these may not be physical walls. Here in our church, Our first building was actually before our birthday. It was in 1909 when they brought the building, and the Palama settlement and the Moanalua ministry, they came together under the Hawaiian mission. And they started, actually, the first building was before our birthday. So you could say happy birthday to you. We're probably a lot older when they first brought in the gospel here. But they formally organized in 1913. And then 1917, that first building, it was temporary and not big enough. And they built the big two-story building with all the pillars. But they built it out of wood. And the termites, of course, had their way. And so in 1957, we built. And this time, we built with a lot more rock. And we're still standing our buildings. But that's physical walls. The spiritual walls are far more important than just physical walls. And in our nation, we have seen the spiritual walls to protect our families. We've seen the spiritual walls to protect our religious freedoms and the peace of being able to go out and proclaim Christ. We have seen the spiritual walls of protecting that of the values of God and what is important to people of life and of marriage. Of our identity in Christ. We've seen them crumble. And so God has given us physical walls that we all appreciate, but these spiritual walls that I believe He's calling us as a church to rebuild. And so with these spiritual walls, they are first of all there in order to help us and protect us in our relationship with God. Because when these walls are broken down, our relationship with God quickly begins to weaken and crumble. And you find them in the Ten Commandments. They're at the center of the Decalogue in Exodus 20 in Deuteronomy chapter 5. And where it says, you shall have no other gods before me. And you shall not worship idols. And someone asked at the last service and the question, what's an idol? An idol is anything that gets in the way of God being number one. It can be your family. It can be your children. It can be your marriage. It can be your job. It can be things. It can be all kinds of things that stops you from putting God first. And then it says, you shall not do anything, and put God's name and title to it that does not fully represent His character. You don't take His name and His identity upon you, and don't take it in an empty way. It is very precious that God has called us to be His children. And then it says, you shall honor the Sabbath day and keep it holy. That the center of culture is to be the worship of God, and that one day everything stops so that the Lord is honored and He is worshiped. And we worship the Lord Jesus on the day of resurrection. And so these are walls that have been eroded in our culture that enable the elevation of a relationship with God to grow from little children all the way up. But then there's moral walls. And moral walls are the rest of the Ten Commandments, and these protect our relationship with each other. Remember, it's loving God. Can we say loving God? Loving God. Those things are important in how we love God. But then how we love each other, we have the protection that God has given to dads and moms. Honor your father and mother. It doesn't say if they're good, you honor them. It says you honor them because in honoring them, you honor the Lord. And it provides a foundation protection for all of society in terms of a respect for authority. And a protection for the family. And then there's this protection of life from the very womb to death. That we are made in the image of God and we have value to God. And so you shall not murder. And that we have seen these walls crumble in our culture. Where now there is an excuse, not only to kill the unborn children and to kill our seniors, but also to kill people if they don't agree with us. And so there are these walls that are there that then protect marriage, one man and one woman, and we're not to be sexually immoral or impure. And then there are walls that protect our property. Not only aren't we to commit adultery, but we're not to steal from each other the things that are there. And we need to protect each other's identity. And that we're not to slander and spew lies about other people. Even people we don't like, we're to protect their identity. And we are to speak well, and we are to bless people and not curse them. And we've seen these walls crumble in our culture. Where now it's actually celebrated to spew garbage about other people. And then there is this covetousness where we protect our hearts. And there is a contentment of who we are. And there's a contentment of not desiring of what someone else has. So these are the spiritual walls that have crumbled in our culture. And with them fallen, the protection is gone. So no wonder there is so much division. If we are to love God, we need these protections. If we are to love each other and grow, then these are the guidelines by which it happens. And these walls need to be rebuilt. And it will take the prayer and the work of God's people to rebuild them. Now, we see the example in Nehemiah of his prayer. And for 4 months, he was weeping and mourning and fasting and praying. We know that because in chapter 2, verse 1, it was 4 months later, he goes to the king. He had already addressed the King of Kings before he addressed the king of whose favor he was seeking. And we see him in his prayer. He focuses on the covenant-keeping God that we have, and that God is a God who is faithful. The same God who is here way back in 1913 is still the Lord here. The God who helped our church through World War I, the God who helped our church through Pearl Harbor, the God who's helped our church through all kinds of hardships and difficulties, the God who has helped our church send out missionaries in places, the God who's helped our church and people stand on the gospel of Jesus is the same God we have now. Young people, I want to say something to you, because at the beginning of our church, almost every new Christian was a young person. And most of them were the first believers in their families, because Kalihi was made up of immigrants who came out. They had nowhere to go after the fire in 1900. And so they established in the outskirts, and they were Japanese and Chinese and Portuguese and Spanish and Filipinos and all kinds. And they came, but their families were not, they didn't know Jesus. And so when someone came to Christ on the docks, when they used to pray down there, they would be the first in their family to be Christians, and they would be considered unfaithful to their culture if they walked with Christ. It was not an easy walk. But they learned that we have the same covenant-keeping God that Nehemiah has. The same covenant-keeping God that all of the heroes of faith in Scripture have had, and that those that have gone before us in this church and many other churches, God is faithful. He keeps his covenant. But more than that, we have a confession of sin in this prayer. He doesn't skirt around it. He walks right through the middle of the rebellion and the confession of sin and how these walls have broken down because of the faithlessness. God has been faithful, but God's people have not. And so instead of just pointing to the sin in other people's lives, he points to the sin in the nation, but then he points to himself. And he said, God, I'm a part of this sin. And my family's a part of this sin. And we're a part of the problem. And so God, forgive us and wash us. So no matter what sin is in your family or in you or in this church or whatever church you've ever been associated with, we have the cleansing power of the blood of Jesus. Amen? And with that, we are not afraid to confess sin because we have a Savior who is greater than our sin and forgives it. And whatever guilt and sin you bring today, Jesus is here to wash us and to cleanse it. So there's confession of sin of the nation, of the family, and of himself. And again, we are seeing something. When I was watching the whole big memorial, it began with this giant worship service of just proclaiming Christ over every person and over our nation and over our families and over our sin. And there was confession and claiming the holiness of God. I sat there weeping because nothing will change to rebuild the walls that have been broken down until there is confession of sin. But when we confess our sin, he is faithful and just to forgive us our sin and to cleanse us from all unrighteousness. First thing Jesus said, we have recorded, he said on the cross, was, Father, forgive them, for they know not what they do. So we have this confession of sin, but then as we confess sin, we can claim the promises that Christ brings to us. And the promise that Nehemiah claimed, he said, Lord, you told us if we desert you and we disobey, you're going to scatter us all over. But you also promised that if we return to you, that if we pray. And in 2 Chronicles 7:14, you note, if my people who are called by my name shall humble themselves and pray and seek my face and turn. We say turn? Turn from their wicked ways. He said, then I will hear from heaven. I will forgive their sin and I will hear their land. And you will call upon me and I will hear. So there is this claiming of the promises of God. And Nehemiah knew so much less than we do because he was before the time of Christ, but he knew the heart of God and knew the character of God. And now we claim the working of Christ who said that all who come to me, I will never cast out. Do you want to see walls rebuilt in your life? See? The power and the foundation of God and of godliness in your children, in your community, in whatever churches you are praying for, in whatever countries in the world God's put on your heart. It begins when we go to Jesus and we claim his promise that we have a covenant-keeping God who forgives our sin. And when we turn to him, he will heal our land. And we speak to the next generation. Pray for the power of the Holy Spirit to rebuild the walls of a faith in Christ, of the importance of family and marriage that protect and bring blessing of God, of the church and the proclamation of Christ to the world. And young people, what is remarkable is that God is doing something in you that we have not seen in our generation that has passed. And God is doing something globally that we have yet to see. I said this at the other service. I have never had faith to believe that there could be revival and renewal in France. I mean, we talk about Japan and how few Christians are there, and we talk about other countries of the world, but in France, witchcraft has just taken over that country in a dark, dark way. At one point, I was part of a symposium of 40 missions from 40 different countries trying to reach into France with the gospel of God. But you know, I saw on YouTube, and you can take a look, there are thousands and thousands of young people gathering in Paris, proclaiming Christ and calling out to God, heal our land. Foundation walls that need to be rebuilt. Pray for the power of the Holy Spirit. Next generation to raise up the values that will enable God to bring blessing once again. That's the sad part, the happy part. The happy part is that having prayers answered. If you are in the middle right now of struggling in your heart because you see the division in our nation, you see the division all through families, all
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1: This is the voice of truth, the voice of God's inerrant, absolute, unbroken, verbally inspired word. This is Pastor Albert Pandorus, pastor here at Radio Mission, bringing you God's message as it is to men as they are. The message you'll hear today is by the late pastor, L.R. Shelton Sr., who was a founder and the pastor of this work here for many, many years, and has gone on to be with the Lord several years ago, and we still air his messages. The message you'll hear today is the trail of the serpent, the blood set aside by Satan. Last week we heard Satan on the trail of blood. Today, the blood set aside by Satan. You stay tuned.
2: Our last message, we saw that the trail of the serpent followed upon the heels of the nation Israel, intent on destroying the line of the seed of the woman. According to Revelation 12:3, the dragon stood before the woman, which was ready to be delivered, for to devour her son as soon as he was born. The woman is Israel. Her child was Christ, the seed. Trace the genealogy of Jacob, and you'll note how he tried to thwart God's, how Satan tried to thwart God's plan over and again. That's what he did. Through seeing Reuben, Jacob's firstborn forfeited the genealogy or line of Christ, and Judah was parted instead. Through seeing Judah begot twins of his daughter-in-law, Tamar. Although the genealogy passed to Judah, the birthright, or right of primogeniture, passed to Joseph. That is, Jacob's inheritance passed to Joseph, then to Joseph's son, Ephraim. After the nation was divided, we have the 10 tribes called Ephraim, and 2 tribes known as Judah. It was in Judah's seed that Messiah was to come, and through him the kingdom would be united in the regathering of Israel to Palestine and the glory of the kingdom. Now there is a reason for the genealogy and the birthright being made separate and distinct in the family of Jacob. Romans 9:8 says, "They which are the seed of the flesh, these are not the children of God, but the children of the promise are counted for the seed." God's covenant with Abraham included the seed, the natural like the sand, and the spiritual as the stars of heaven. And his covenant with Abraham was an unconditional covenant based on the sacrifice, that is, the eternal blood covenant. We keep calling attention to that eternal blood covenant because that's the foundation of all of the work of our Lord. When God said, "I call my son out of Egypt," the direct reference was to the birth of the nation Israel. After their deliverance by blood, that is the Passover, and by power at the Red Sea, they found themselves in the desert or wilderness, helpless, completely dependent upon the Lord.

0: Lord. And God brought them to Mount Horeb at Sinai and gave them the law. Now you listen now. This was after he reminded them that he delivered them and separated them unto himself on the basis of the covenant with Jacob, which was unconditional and wholly of grace. Verses 5 and 6 tell us that God proposed to them a marriage covenant contracted by the law, which would make them the wife of Jehovah, as explained by the prophet Hosea. If ye will obey my voice indeed, and keep my covenant, then ye shall be a peculiar treasure, or a precious possession, and ye shall be a kingdom of priests, and a holy nation. God's unconditional covenant with Abraham was to make of him a great nation, and Moses the type of Christ, the mediator between God and man in a judicial office, was the officer of the law, faithful as a servant, for a testimony of those things which were to be spoken after. Hebrews 3:5, who witnessed the former betrothal between God and his people. Now, that is a great truth. There, as they rested in the desert, God betrothed those Israelites unto himself and brought about a contract through the law. God said, be ye holy, for I am holy. Then in Deuteronomy 29th and 30th chapters, God gave the Jews the Palestinian covenant. That is, he gave his wife a home, which was also on the basis of them being separated unto him by the covenant. That's the reason all through the years, the centuries, he's called upon the Jews to be a separate people. Of course, they failed and broke the vows over and again, but included in the covenant was the tabernacle and offerings which pointed to the blood sacrifice, the atonement for sin. Only in those cases where the Israelites refused to repent and bring the offering was the penalty of death and the curse executed. The Mosaic covenant, which we generally call the Old Testament or the Law covenant, is in reality a part, now get it now, hold your seat, is in reality a part of the covenant of grace. The law then did not supersede the covenant of grace no more than it does today, because the sinning Jew was pointed by the law to the offerings. We have the same relationship of the law to the covenant of grace today, set forth in the book of Ephesians. Now you listen. The first three chapters set forth the church called out as a bride for Christ on the basis of God's unconditional elective grace in the first three chapters. The last three chapters sets forth this relationship of the church as a bride unto Christ, as the ground of appeal to walk, now get it now, to walk worthy of the vocation wherewith you're called, Ephesians 4:1. Walk not as other Gentiles, with the understanding of holiness darkened and living in sin, Ephesians 4:18. And third, walk in love, Ephesians 5:2. And the Apostle Paul lists all manner of wickedness in violation to the law of Moses. Walk as children of light, Ephesians 5:8. And walk circumspectly. My friends, if you'll read those three chapters and Paul's comment, he takes up the walk of the believer. The law is the rule of the believer's life. He takes up then and discusses the walk, and therefore he mentions every law in the Decalogue. that the believer should walk with. In 1 Peter 2:9, he says, you are a chosen generation, a royal priesthood, a holy nation, a peculiar people, which means precious possession, that ye should show forth the praises of him who hath called you out of darkness into his marvelous light, which in times past were not a people, but are now the people of God, which had not obtained mercy, but now have obtained mercy. In Christ, the middle wall of partition has been broken down between Jew and Gentile, and he has made of it twain one new man. The rule for the walk of every believer is the law based on love. How did Christ do this? Turn to Hebrews 2:9, 18, and we'll see that Christ came of the seed of the woman. For as much then as the children are partakers of flesh and blood, he also himself likewise took part of the same, that through death he might destroy him, Satan, that had the power of death, that is the devil, and deliver them who through the fear of death were all their lifetime subject to bondage. Up till that time, Satan had the power of death in his control. Here Christ is set forth as the incarnated God through Judah's line. That is the genealogical line going back through Abraham, Noah, to Adam. Therefore, he is man's kinsman redeemer, but Israel's birthright went to Joseph, the greater part of Israel, composed of the 10 tribes. But Christ, as the prince of Judah, the lion of the tribe of Judah, united in one, the seed of Abraham, Hebrews 2:16, and the seed of the woman, as the seed of Abraham, Christ the Messiah is God's legitimate son, born in wedlock. Although God scattered the Jews after their rejection of Christ, as predicted in Hosea, where Israel is called the adulterous wife of Jehovah, but in Hosea 2:8-14, he promises to bring her to repentance, and he said, I will betroth thee unto me forever. Yea, I will betroth thee unto me in righteousness and in judgment and in loving kindness and in mercy. I will even betroth thee unto me in faithfulness, and thou shalt know the Lord. When God said, be ye holy, for I am holy, he also said, the soul that sinneth, it shall die. And he pictured the abomination of sin, going after other gods as adultery, with all the lewdness and corruption, as a violation of the marriage covenant. The law shows us the holiness of God, and it shows us the awfulness of being joined to an unholy, corrupt thing, and how God hates sin and unfaithfulness and uncleanness. He must cast it out of his sight. The curse of death fell first upon man when he chose sin and death. And just as God warned in Deuteronomy 30, the nation Israel came under the curse of death because they chose sin. Listen, but if thine heart turn away, so thou wilt not hear, but shall be drawn away, and worship other gods, and serve them, I denounce unto you this day, that ye shall surely perish. I call heaven and earth to record this day against you, that I have set before you life and death, because blessing and cursing. Therefore choose life, that both thou and thy seed may live. All men, both the individual and the called out by blood sacrifice, are under the curse unless the authority of Satan is canceled, but unless there is power of unless there is power of a new life, man can never come into the benefits of the eternal blood covenant. In other words, if man does not faithfully fulfill the terms of the covenant, that is, be holy, for I am holy, he can never be brought into union with God. Now you can't. Now you can't. Now you listen. The strength of sin is the law. This fact that a man is held in the power of sin under the authority of death as a captive of Satan, and that's where you are this morning if you're not saved, and coming into the union with him. Therefore, the blood is forfeited that was put up for the bond in eternal blood covenant, and Christ, man's representative, who stood good for man's agreement, had to enforce his covenant by his own death, by the forfeit of his own blood. So in order to pay the bond in blood, listen now, God prepared him a body of blood and flesh, a body that was capable of dying. God can't die. He had to prepare him a body that was capable of dying. He took upon him, joined with himself, the seed of Abraham, as Paul said in Galatians 4:4. Listen, but when the fullness of time was come, God sent forth his son, made of a woman, made under the law, representing both the race of man and the nation of Israel, to redeem them that were under the law, that we might receive the adoption of sons. Now the preceding verses tell us that Moses of the law was the schoolmaster to bring us to Christ. In other words, Moses the prophet is to teach, to discipline, and to convey to the heirs of promise three things. Listen, first, his position or the purpose of God, a calling, which is our espousal to his son. This Moses did in relation to the children of Israel on Jehovah's behalf. Second, the prophet conveys the requirements or terms of the marriage covenant. What less could a man ask from the woman he proposes to make his wife than her love and faithfulness? Are the marriage vows law or grace? Let me ask you the question. Are the marriage law, marriage vows, laws, or grace? Then the third work of the prophet is to convey the information that the penalty of the broken covenant is death. All you have to do is just stop a minute and think. My friend, the violation of the marriage covenant is estrangement between the husband and wife. Something dies in the heart of the man or woman whose mate breaks the marriage vow and goes off after another lover. Tell me, is that law or is that grace to set forth the regulations of the marriage vow? The end of Moses' work is to show man that he is in a state of death because of the broken law. Man sinned, therefore he died. But at the end of the law, or in the fullness of time, we find that Christ came, made of a woman, made under the law, to redeem them that were under the law, that we might receive the adoption of sons. The law leaves us at the feet of Christ. Therefore, the law is grace, because it brings us to the throne of grace, where we can find mercy. This is where mercy and truth kiss, and the soul is espoused to Christ. Here we see Jesus as mediator, one who took God's part in his demand for faithfulness and obedience, and he fulfilled it for man. Therefore, Christ demands from man obedience, and he works it in him, and then he secures pardon and grace, because obedience is rendered to God the Father in the life and death of Christ, and the offering of the blood on the altar. And what Christ wrought for man before salvation, he works in man after salvation. No, my friend, the law never has and never will be set aside. But Christ fulfilled it in the newborn child of God through the indwelling Christ in his heart, and the law becomes a rule of his life under the power of God's Holy Spirit. Christ the great prophet, John 3:16, John 3:3, Nicodemus said, Rabbi, we know thou art a teacher come from God. Mark 10:17, the rich young ruler, there came one running, knelt to him and asked him, Good master, what shall we do to inherit eternal life? On account of transfiguration, on the Mount of Transfiguration, Peter was content to build a permanent dwelling place for Christ. Peter said unto Jesus, Master, teacher, it is good for us to be here, and let us make 3 tabernacles, one for thee, one for Moses, and one for Elias, not knowing what he said. Now you're willing to accept Christ as prophet, but you're not willing to accept him as priest. You're not. You want all the dressing of salvation, but you don't want to bow unto your knees unto Christ as your priest, one who ministers and gives you salvation. You don't. Here, unwittingly, Peter was moved by Satan to entice Christ with flattery that he was the great prophet. Why, Satan sought to deter Christ from going to the cross and spilling the blood of the eternal covenant. And though God seizing the authority of death, it was God's work as priest, of mediator, the oath of the covenant, by which he could enforce the covenant, and that alone that stood between the eternal verity of God's word, his purpose, and his counsel. It was his death, burial, resurrection that would vindicate God's holiness and carry out his purpose of grace. You know, one time he began to tell his disciples he must go to Jerusalem and die. And Peter stepped up and said, Be it far from you, Master. And Christ turned around and said, Get you behind me, Satan. You do not understand the things of God. People today do not want to be crucified. They do not want to die that they might have life. The entire government of God was back of the oath. And if the surety of the covenant could be tripped, turned aside, or slain before he poured out his blood and carried it into the Holy of Holies of the heavenly tabernacle, then Satan would be victorious. He tried everything in the world to cause Christ to stay away from the cross. When Christ was conceived in Mary's womb, Joseph was minded to put her away, and privately, rather than have her stoned. But God told him to go ahead and marry her because she carried in her womb the seed of the woman. The penalty of the breach of the marriage covenant or the betrothal agreement was death. But God intervened when Christ was born in the manger in Bethlehem. Satan moved Herod to make a decree to slay all the male children under 2 years old because he hoped to destroy the king, but he failed. Then Christ met Satan after he'd fasted 40 days and nights. He met him face to face in the garden, in temptation, in the 3 temptations, as he started out on his mission work. But he foiled Satan. He answered Satan with the Word of God. Then, after the deposition of Christ with Satan, it was drawn swords and a battle to the hilt all the way to the cross. And Satan And again, Satan, through the Pharisees, sought to trip him in his teachings as prophet, trying to find some ground to disqualify him on. When they didn't succeed, they plotted to kill him. In Luke 14:29, to cast him over the cliff. In John 8:59, but taking up stones to cast at him. Throughout his public ministry, Satan incited the Jews with one plot after another until Judas agreed to betray him. When his time was come to be offered up as prophet, Christ never pulled his punches, never compromised, never failed in prayer, his Father's message. He never did. In John 7:16, Jesus answered him and said, "My doctrine is not mine, but his that sent me." And every time the question was put to him, he answered, "I must do my Father's will." Then that great high priestly prayer of John 17, he prayed. Listen, verse 8, "For I have given unto them the words which thou gavest me, and they have received them, and have known surely that I came out from them, and they have believed that thou didst send me." Listen to verse 11, "And now I am no more in the world, but these are in the world, and I come to thee." And verse 19, "And for thy sake I sanctify myself, that they also might be sanctified through the truth." Christ, the surety of the covenant, was on his way to the cross to pay the bond and to wrest the keys of hell and death out of Satan's hand. Yes, he did. Here again we see the Adam, second Adam, in a garden. A second time we see Satan in a garden. But it is a hand-to-hand battle, as the Lord Jesus Christ, the mediator of the covenant, in his human nature, fought with the king of terrors, the prince of the power of the air, and through the eternal spirit offered himself without spot unto God. Then he said, "Father, if thou art willing to take away this cup from me, but not my will, but thine be done." Here he wrestled with Satan, with the flesh, and with the world, and he bowed his head unto the Father. It was in the garden that he seized the scepter of death from the hand of Satan. It was here he wrested the keys of hell and death from the hands of the strong man. Yes, it was. And then in Revelation, the first chapter, he said, "I am the first and the last. I am he that liveth and was dead, and behold, I am alive forevermore. Amen. And have the keys of hell and death."
1: 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This is Pastor Albert Pendarvis asking you to write us and let us hear from you if you heard the message. The message was the trail of the serpent, the blood set aside by Satan. You won't hear this message on the average preaching and teaching today. No, we are old-time, old-fashioned gospel preachers, and we are fundamental in doctrine, but we bring you the old, unadulterated message. No smooth talking by the pastor, just a raw gospel, I call it. I often just call it the raw gospel. Pastor Shelton was a great Bible teacher, student of the Scriptures, and we air his broadcast over this ministry each week at the same time. We call it the Voice of Truth because it is the Voice of Truth. And this message is also available in print simply by your writing. We'll send it to you free and postpaid, along with many others if you'd like to have them. We'll send you a copy of the title list of all of his messages. But the message you heard today was the trail of the serpent, the blood set aside by Satan. What a message. Oh, my friend, I asked you to let us hear from you. And if you would, if you like to help get out the gospel, help us with the broadcast, whether it be much or little. We have folks every now and then will send us a dollar and say, "Pastor, that's all I had to do." Well, that's fine. We used to have a lady that sent us a stamp back there years ago. when stamps was 3 cents. She'd send a 3 cent stamp every month along with her tithe. So we appreciate that. But remember, the message was the trail of the serpent, the blood set aside by Satan. And if you would write us, our mailing address is the Voice of Truth broadcast, or even the old Trailblazer, Pastor Pendarvis, Post Office Box 1810, Walker, Louisiana 70785. Till next time, goodbye and God bless you.
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0: courage of the church and the humility of the church and our willingness to adhere to the principles of Scripture and to live them out in an honorable way and with integrity have far more to do with the possibility of our nation celebrating a birthday 50 years from now than anything that will happen in the political realm. What happens in the political realm will be a reflection of the hearts of the church. I promise you. But if we're afraid to talk about it, if we're afraid to engage culture, we forfeit our place. We're not just a polite Bible study society. And I like to study my Bible.
1: 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We are so glad you're here to listen. Today's message from Pastor Alan is called Dangerous Faith. God bless America again.
0: I got to know a man in the church some time ago. His name was Brad Arnold. He was the lead singer in a rock band. It wasn't a group whose music I had spent a lot of time listening to, so I met Brad and then got to know his music. He wrote a song at 15 in a math class in a small town in Mississippi that went on to sell multiple millions of copies. And it meant that early in his life, he just rode a rocket. I mean, his life changed dramatically in a short period of time, and it was sustained over a long period of time. And in some respects, I suppose, not surprisingly, he got separated a bit from the notion of his life, and he found himself on tour in Japan. He told this story. You can listen to the podcast. And he said he was at the end of himself. He said he didn't really want to face another day. And he didn't know what to do, so he said he started to try to call some friends at home, and because of the time difference, nobody was answering their phone. He said the only person that answered their phone was Charlie Daniels. And Charlie said, Brad, you need to get off the road and come home. Get your life straight, get back with your faith, get clean. Get your marriage back in place. He said, do you love your wife? And Brad said to me, he said, Mr. Charlie, you know I love my wife. And Charlie said, then why are you trying to kill her husband? And Brad took the counsel and he came home. And he got clean and he got his life straight. And by the time I got to know him, he was transformed. And so I got curious. So I'd go out and listen to some of his concerts. I heard him stand in front of enormous crowds of people that had come for a rock concert, like in Madison Square Garden. I mean, not like in Bucksnort. And he'd stop about midway through the concert and he'd say, I need to talk about something personal for a minute. And you could feel the crowd be unsettled. And I thought, oh, this may not go well. And then he wouldn't take long. He'd take just a few minutes, and he would give them just a vignette into what God had done in his life and talk about Jesus. And time after time, I would listen to those crowds settle and become so quiet and so attentive. And they didn't come for that. They came for something completely different. And I tell you that, Brad had a horrible disease, and he went to heaven some months ago, and I was invited to be a part of a memorial service. And I went to do that, and I had prepared what I thought was appropriate, but while I was in a little bitty church in a little bitty town in Mississippi, and it was just for family and the band, and I met the crew. And I sat there that afternoon and amended what I had prepared, and I wrote in the margin of my notes, he was a dangerous Christian. He was quiet, he was gentle. And I really felt like the Lord opened something in my heart. I didn't feel like I was being reprimanded. Sometimes the Lord does that too, you know? Does he ever do that to you? He does to me. I didn't feel like I was being reprimanded. It didn't feel like a corrective.

0: it felt like the Lord was opening something in my heart, because I had this awareness that Brad wasn't a passive Christian. He wasn't content to, you know, in private, if you would ask him to share his testimony with you, he would stand in the midst of groups of people that hadn't asked. And so I've been thinking about that for months and months. And this little study is really the fruit of that. So I share it with you in those terms. In my life, I didn't understand it to be a rebuke. I understood it to be an awareness of a new season and a different response. And I would offer it to you in that same way. And if the Lord enables it to resonate in your heart, very good. And if not, put it on the shelf. You know, there's times when God makes a message real to you. Do you ever find that? It's a holiday. I'll quit on time. Don't panic. I'll get to my outline. You know, somebody will give me a book. I get a lot of books. And I'll pick one up and I'll try to read it. And it's just like, ah. And I'll get it back off the shelf 2 years later. And it's like illuminated from God to me. And so I don't imagine that every time you hear a talk that you go, oh, that one was just for me. But I trust God will make it real in the right time. So dangerous Christianity is the theme. God bless America again is the objective in this session. And one of the things I've become so aware of is this notion of times and seasons that are directed by God. I've spent a good while now in Christendom and in the church and amongst the people of God, and I'm grateful for that. But there's some observations that come with that I couldn't have made earlier. And we have a great desire to maintain continuity, it seems to be, in our faith. We describe our faith in that way. This is how my parents believed and my grandparents believed. And this is the kind of worship we enjoy. And this is the kind of setting for church. And we tend to think of it in the terms of the way that God ministered to us is the way for God to minister to anyone, anywhere. And we get kind of locked in sometimes. I don't think it's evil. I think it's human nature. But I think it can be very limiting. And we lose sight of the fact that there are times and seasons when God moves. And God changes times and God changes seasons. And if we're not willing to understand that and to make that journey and to allow God to change us, we will forfeit the opportunity to be a part of what God is doing. Amen. I'm not suggesting you'll forfeit your place in the kingdom. I'm not trying to call that into question. But I would submit to you that it's very clear from Scripture, from Genesis all the way to the maps, that God moves in different ways. And I brought you some samples. 1 Chronicles 12, and we could do this for an extended period of time. This is really just intended to be a sample. 1 Chronicles 12, they're describing the people that came to David to help secure the kingship of David as he is establishing himself as the leader of the tribes of Israel. And it said the men of Issachar understood the times and knew what Israel should do. 200 chiefs with all their relatives. If you're going to make the observation that there was one group of people that happened to understand the times in which they lived, that's only relevant if you put it against the backdrop that it meant the overwhelming majority of the people didn't. They were just living. And I think it's possible to be a Christ follower, to be someone who's born again and has checked most of those boxes that we would talk about, but really be oblivious to the times and the seasons we're living in. In fact, I think we've been given a diminished calendar. We've kind of been taught that really the only markers we're looking for are the things that have to do with the return of Jesus. And are we close to the rapture? Is it going to be like this week? And we want to get our chart just right. And it's almost as if those are the only significant events that we have any interest in. And Jesus said, nobody is really going to know the specifics about that. But we can know what the Spirit of God wants us to know about what He's doing in the earth in this season. And so I would invite you to a more nuanced calendar than just an eschatological perspective. I've told you many times, and I still believe it, I went out of here on the first load up. I'm not arguing to tribulate. On the other hand, I want all the tools, all the equipment, all the awareness that God has provided me so that I can flourish in whatever season's coming to the earth. So perhaps you could begin to say to the Spirit of God, give me an awareness of what you're doing in the earth. So I think we tend to fall prey to a notion that we just want what we want. We want our calendar and our schedule and our vacations and this season of our life to work out the way we want. If we've got little kids, we know what we want to happen there. If our kids are all gone, we know what we want to happen there. And we kind of get our calendars, and we don't really want God intruding on that. And so we get our eschatology over here. If it's not the trumpet blast and the airlift, I'm not really interested in it. And God's going to do a great deal in the earth before that trumpet sounds. And if He would allow me, I'd like to be involved. And I believe you would too. So I think it's an appropriate prayer to begin to pray, God, help us to understand the times. And I don't just mean your end time schedule. You know, we have a disproportionate fascination with that. If you're a Christ follower and you're walking in obedience to the truth that you know, you're not going to get left behind. He's coming for you. That word means a snatching away. It doesn't mean you got to jump to meet him. He's coming for you. But between here and there, it does require your intent and your willingness to participate in what God is doing. In 1 Samuel 3, Samuel has been taken to stay with the priest, a great sacrifice by his family, his mother especially. And Samuel's beginning to learn to recognize the voice of the Lord. And it says this, the boy Samuel ministered before the Lord under Eli. Eli is the high priest. And in those days, the word of the Lord was rare. Again, you wouldn't make that observation if there wasn't something of an ebb and a flow in the way that God engaged with people in the earth. If there are seasons when the voice of the Lord is rare, there will be seasons when the voice of the Lord is far more frequent. And you and I have to understand the difference.
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0: I've learned as a pastor, there's a tremendous difference in a crowd and a community of faith. 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Well, I want to give you that invitation. 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
0: But I don't think you should imagine it. It's in terms of Eli hundreds and hundreds of years ago and today. I think there are seasons when God moves in different ways. In the course of our own lives, God moves in different ways. Look at 2 Kings 10 and verse 32. In those days, the Lord began to reduce the size of Israel. And it puts it in something of a historical context. But God began to reduce the size of Israel. God did. His covenant people. Sometimes are even more startling than that. In Jeremiah 29, this is what the Lord Almighty, the God of Israel, says through the prophet Jeremiah to all those I carried into exile from Jerusalem to Babylon. God said, I took you to Babylon. Well, I thought you planted him in the land of Israel, a land that flows with milk and honey. He did until he didn't. See, you and I, we want to get so rooted. This is how God moves. Let me tell you how God moves. I'll tell you how he moves. He's moved in my life. I know how he moves. And I'll tell you how he moves. And he didn't move in your life like he moved in my life. I don't think that was God moving. Let me tell you which translation to read. It's a translation God uses to minister to me. What kind of funky translation are you reading? Paraphrase, paraphrase. It's not like a sick of frizzer. And we get so bolted down. Look, there's some things about our faith that are not open for review. the sovereignty of God, the nature of sin, the redemptive purposes of Jesus, those never change. They're timeless. They're eternal. They reach across, they reach into eternity. They're beyond time. But there are other aspects of our lives that we have relegated to those places that we think are immutable, and because of that, we have forfeited participating with God. God said through Jeremiah, I took you to Babylon. Just as certainly as I planted you in the land of Israel, I took you to Babylon. Well, I gave you another passage because God's not stuck. He said, it's in Ezekiel. He said, I will take you out of the nations. I will gather you from all the countries and bring you back into your own land. I sent you out and I'll bring you back. Well, that's hard on us because we're like, well, what's he just like a yo-yo? I mean, what's the deal? But our hearts and our attitudes and our choices have an impact on the unfolding purposes of God. Do you believe that? See, I believe the choices of the people of God have more to do with the future of our nation than anything political. I believe the courage of the church and the humility of the church and our willingness to adhere to the principles of Scripture and to live them out in an honorable way and with integrity have far more to do with the possibility of our nature, our nation celebrating a birthday 50 years from now than anything that will happen in the political realm. What happens in the political realm will be a reflection of the hearts of the church. I promise you. But if we're afraid to talk about it, if we're afraid to engage culture, we forfeit our place. We're not just a polite Bible study society. And I like to study my Bible. But there are times and seasons, and I believe a part of what God is asking us to do is to be aware of what he's doing in the earth in this season. Amen. And I'm confident I don't have the full understanding of that. But I just need enough understanding for right now. So this whole notion of a dangerous faith, and I've given you some definitions. I didn't put them all back in your outlines. I just looked it up in the dictionary. It's an adjective. It means involving possible injury, pain, harm, or loss. Oh, I don't want to do that. It's the opposite of dangerous that captured my attention. The antonym, the opposite. They're things like this, to be safe, harmless, non-threatening. That sounds more like the presentation of Christianity I'm familiar with. We don't want to be threatening. Don't be safe. We don't want anybody to feel uncomfortable. In the previous session, we read what John the Baptist had to say to the people coming to be baptized. Remember? He said, who warned you to flee from the wrath of God? You bunch of snakes. And the tax collectors, well, what should we do? And he said, stop stealing. And the soldiers said, well, what should we do? And he said, stop extorting and intimidating the people. I have done baptism classes, I suppose, for thousands of people. I read that. I was convicted. I don't think I've ever stood up in front of a group of people and said, y'all got to stop stealing and cheating and lying. My tone has been very different. I want to celebrate the decision you've made to get in the pool. I don't know that that tone was wrong, but I think we have made an extraordinary effort to be as harmless and non-threatening as we know how to be. I don't think we need to make any effort to be annoying and belligerent. But the gospel is unsettling. It's disruptive. It's disrupted our lives. It disrupted our momentum towards ungodliness and sin and put our feet on a new path. And that's often uncomfortable. It brings a realignment of relationships and friends and circles of influence. And if you're hiding in the midst of ungodly people and they don't understand you to be somewhat threatening because of the truth that you hold, perhaps your volume should be turned up just a touch. Not in anger or condemnation. See, dangerous faith is a faith in Jesus of Nazareth as Lord Christ and King. Not dangerous to persons, dangerous to the principalities and powers and the spiritual forces of wickedness in the heavenly places. In Mark chapter 1, it's reported, it's not in your notes, but it is in the Bible. Jesus went to the synagogue in Capernaum. It was the little community where he'd set up his public ministry. And on a Sabbath in the synagogue in that community, There was a man there who was demonized, and when Jesus came into the synagogue, the demon in the man cried out, "I know who you are. Have you come here to torment us?" Dangerous faith. Not dangerous to the people in the synagogue. Threatening to the spiritual forces of wickedness that were present. I believe the church should present a real and present danger to principalities and powers and spiritual forces of wickedness in the heavenly places. Dangerous faith is a living faith. Dangerous faith is a faith on display. Dangerous faith brings vulnerability. Because spiritual conflict oftentimes is expressed in the physical world. The reason Paul had to say to the church in Ephesus that you don't wrestle with flesh and blood is when he was in Ephesus, there were all sorts of encounters with flesh and blood. There was a demonized man that overcame seven sons of the Jewish high priest and left them naked and bloody as they ran through the streets. There was a public disturbance that spilled into a public theater, a riot, because the idol makers and the silversmiths felt so threatened. It was a demonic response. So Paul had to write to the church at Ephesus and say, we don't wrestle with flesh and blood, because it sure looked a lot like that. But our wrestling match is with, literally, with persons without bodies, spiritual forces of wickedness in the heavenly places. And there's some vulnerability that comes with that. Dangerous faith is the opposite of a harmless, safe, non-threatening faith. Dangerous faith threatens the ascendancy of self and selfish ambition. Dangerous faith challenges anything which sets itself above the lordship of Jesus. Dangerous faith calls for personal transformation from the authority of this present age to the authority of the kingdom of Almighty God. And that's not a one-time event. That's not a singular event at a profession of faith or a recitation of the sinner's prayer. That's a lifelong commitment for transformation. Spiritual health and well-being is very similar to physical health and well-being. At 16, I was healthy. In fact, if I had my choice, rather than ever have another physical, I'd just like to send my lab reports from when I was 16. No more stress tests. Here's the report. But I'm not 16 anymore. And now that I'm into my 30s, the doctors want to pay more attention. Don't be snarky. And I think we want to do that spiritually. We want to tell our stories in terms of our conversion, of what our life was like decades ago. Or we'll tell, and I'm okay with it. I like to reflect and I like to reminisce. But the real essence of our spiritual well-being is who we are today. What is it? How are we living for the kingdom of God today? What is the impact of our lives today? Again, we've had an unhealthy mindset to focus on an entry point into the kingdom. And as necessary as that is, I don't want to diminish that at all. I don't want that picture of you at that entry point to define your spiritual vitality today. That's as misguided as my 16-year-old self in a physical. Dangerous faith. If God is to bless America again, it will be because the 21st century has a courage and a boldness and a vitality that will bring the blessings of God. Amen. I'll spare you the details, but I can assure you that the points in the Declaration of Independence that stated the grievances that the colonists had with England had first been discussed from the pulpits primarily of New England. You can line them up message for message with the points that were enumerated in the Declaration of Independence. And if we're to live with an extension of freedom and liberty in this nation, and our children and our grandchildren are to know that, it will be because the Church of Jesus Christ has the courage to bring the truth of God to bear upon the culture that's unfolding around us. Amen. I don't believe it's just something from antiquity. I don't believe it's just something about renewals or revivals or groups of people being baptized. I think it's about a change of behavior that changes social interactions. I believe it's a reorientation towards the Lord. And I think it starts in the hearts of the people of God. We have more. We have more abundance, more freedom, more liberty, and we're not more happy. We have a spiritual problem. And I believe the church has been co-opted. And if we'll come back to ourselves, perhaps God would bless America again. Wouldn't that be wonderful to be a part of that?
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13: 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Join your host, Bishop Bethia, as he shares inspired messages from the Holy Spirit that are not only deeply rooted in biblical truth, but also simple, straightforward, and relatable to your everyday life.

0: Living holy is not a short or a one-time race. It is a long journey. Therefore, being a Christian is not only about starting well, but about continuing faithfully until the end. Many people desire the blessings of God, but not the endurance required to walk with God. This holy life set us apart for God in a world that constantly pressures us to compromise or stop pleasing God. Therefore, endurance is not optional for the believer. It is part of true holiness. We must endure in trials, endure in the truth, endure in temptation, endure in service, and endure in faith. Holy living secures victory for those who endure to the end. Join Bishop Bethea now for this timely teaching on Holy Living is a Life of Spiritual Endurance.
1: Holy living is spiritual endurance. And so what do I mean by that is that we endure a lot of things in life. We are capable of enduring almost anything that we put our mind or focus to. Is that not true? Some people run the marathon and they endure and endure the 25-mile run. Some people in sports endure whatever they need to endure, amen, to make the team or to win or whatever. So we are people of endurance. We will endure what we want to endure. Is that not true? However, when it comes to spiritual endurance, that's a whole nother world. That's a whole nother world. And that's what we're going to be talking about today is spiritually enduring. In other words, doing what you need to do. You know, I just think about how, especially myself, I have no excuse about endurance. When I was in the military, we had to be up 72 hours straight without a nap or a break. 72 hours straight. So we was taught endurance, that the body was fearfully and wonderfully made and it can endure whatever need to be done. And so I was younger then, but just this past weekend, you know, I was asking the Lord about, you know, what he wanted to share. And so working on a job, trying to get a house finished before the end of yesterday. And so I got up at 5:30 Friday morning and I worked until 7:30 yesterday morning. Got a 2-hour sleep and went back to work until about 6 yesterday evening. And then stayed up all night until about 12 something to get this meal ready. Amen. So that's what, therefore your message, endurance. Because I endured, amen, thinking that that was something for that younger person. But what the Lord showed me, that an endurance is who is a part of our makeup. Because we will always try to accomplish something. So, how many of you would agree, if you put your mind to something, you got to accomplish something, will you or will you not endure? We will endure, whether it's education. We go through school for so many years. We go 12 years to get a high school diploma. What we did, we endured the 12 years to get that diploma. We go 4 years in college. Some of us that went to college, I didn't have that privilege except for one semester. But anyway, we endure what we need to endure. So we are a people that's known to endure whatever. So what that does for me is what I'm teaching on today, I have no excuse because God showed me that you still have endurance in you. So when it comes to spiritual endurance, God expects me to have a very, very high tolerance to endure whatever I need to do to be a testimony for him. Amen. And so if you look at your bulletins, I'm going to use a few scripture, but two of them that stands out, and that's Matthew's the 10th chapter, verse 22. You look at Matthew's 10 and verse 22. Amen. And so how many of you agree that you can endure? How many of you work a job? Do you want to go to that job every day? No, you don't want to go to that job. But you endure whatever you need to endure to get ready, to get up, to go to work. Amen. And you do that forever, for a week before you get paid or 2 weeks before you get paid, whatever. You endure because the focus is what? That paycheck. And so when we get a focus on something, we can endure pretty much anything. We can endure. And so in Matthew's the 10th chapter, look what Jesus said. Now he said, well, you know, he already know that we can endure. So this is what he says to us. And ye shall be hated of all men for my name's sake. But he that endures to the end shall be what? Saved. So then when we're talking about spiritual endurance, as I said, we can endure a lot of things. We have what's called a human power endurance. That's the endurance where you're counting solely on you and your powers, like I did this weekend. And then we have what is called Holy Ghost powered endurance. And that's the endurance that we get from the Lord to get us through what we can't get through on our own. Amen. And so then another verse of scripture that should be in your bulletin is 2 Timothy, the 4th chapter, verse 3. 2 Timothy 4, verse 3. It says, for the time will come when they will not, what? Endure sound doctrine, but after their own lust shall they heap to themselves teachers having itching ears. And they shall turn away their ears from the truth, and shall be turned into fables. But watch thy in all things. What it says, endure affliction, do the work of evangelist, make full proof of thy ministry. So now, as I said, we've been talking about endurance, and we can endure, you know, even if you go to the gym to work out, you have a workout ritual in you, or you call it ritual or plan or whatever, and you endure. Like I used to go to the gym, and my plan was to be on the treadmill for about 2 miles and then get on the bike for 5 miles. So that's what I did. And no matter how I felt, no matter how it hurt, I endured because that was my focal point to get done every time I go into the gym. And so now we are looking at it from a standpoint of, as a Christian, how do we endure? Well, it has a lot to do with what our goal or our plan or our focus is. If we focus on pleasing God, guess what will happen? You will please God. If you focus on letting God's word be true, you will, amen, enjoy the benefits of the truth of God's word in your life. So we're talking about living holy. Holy living is not a short or a one-time race. It's not just a sprint. It becomes a lifestyle. So it's a journey. So being a Christian is not only about starting well. It's not about just getting started, amen, and doing well, but it's about continually faithful to the end. And that's, some of you can also relate that to your job and to your sporting events. It's not just starting. Like if you got to work a 5-day week, you only go to work Monday, that's not going to work for the rest of the week. You got to be willing to go through the whole pay period unless you get sick or whatever. But the boss don't want you to start well. They want you to continue and to finish it. Are you understand what I'm saying? And so the same thing when it comes to the spiritual, it's got to be that I'm in this for the long haul. And when you make it up in your mind, I can assure you this, I've been at this for quite some time and have taken it very seriously. And I can't remember one time that I regret being a Christian. But let me take it a little further, that I regret being a serious Christian. A lot of us will have regrets when we just say that we are Christian, but not really experience the power thereof. The Bible call it having a form of godliness, but denying the power there is. It's the power of God that gets you through whatever. So being a Christian, as I said, is not only starting well, but it's about continually faithfully until the end. So many people decide the blessings of God, and they do. I don't know nobody who don't decide the blessings of God. But not the endurance required to walk with God. So a lot of us, we want God to bless this. We want God to bless the other. We want all of these other things. But then God is saying, I want you to walk with me. I want you to serve me. Amen. And so, but when it comes to the Christian life, we must have a life of spiritual endurance. And there is, as I said, there is no problem with us enduring whatever we want to. You know how they say we do what we want to do? Well, when it comes to endurance, it's the same thing. We endure what we want to endure. Is that not true? Amen. So to live holy means to remain set apart for God in a world that constantly pressures us to compromise. We are in a world that constantly pressures us to compromise. Amen. How many of you know that? It means standing firm when others fall away. It means remaining faithful when it seems hard. It means continuing in righteousness when we are faced with temptation, when we are faced with suffering, and when we are faced with opposing views of our stand for the Lord. How many of you try to do right is when it comes to God, but for whatever reason, everybody around you is telling you it don't take all of that? I think you're kind of overboard on it. I think, you know, God understand. You know how we get all of these things? You know, everybody trying to tell you about God.
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1: And when you get to know him, then you can tell me what he understands and what he don't understand. Hallelujah. Amen. So as I said, there's two type of endurance, the human powered as well as the spiritual powered. So now we've got to think about our endurance. Most of us will endure whatever. Is that not true? So then the good thing about that is if I can endure naturally in my own power and strength, how much more should I be able to endure with the help of the Lord? Amen. And so then when we live, with holy living require enduring in the face of opposition. Jesus told us that ye shall be hated of all men for my name's sake. However, he said, but he that endures to the end shall be what? Saved. So what this tells us, it tells us plainly that following Christ will not always bring people to applaud us. People are not going to applaud you for following Christ. Amen. Sometimes it will bring rejection. Some people will not want you around. I know when I really got serious. Now, when I was going to church, my family didn't mind me being around as long as I was just a church goer. Amen. But now whenever I got saved for real and started serving the Lord, then I was kind of like, you know, you don't have to call him when we having functions. You don't have to call him, you know. I was thinking about this one time where they was having a gathering and, you know, they at that point I was then got real serious about the Lord. And so my family, they like to drink. They like to party. So when my wife and I went, there was no drinks, there was no alcohol, no nothing. Everybody was on their best behavior because it was evident that my life showed them that I changed. So we left and I forgot something and I went back in, and when I went back in there was bottles of booze all over everywhere. And they all kind of looked like they just sucking their seat, and I didn't see nothing. I just like, yeah, I just forgot this, my hat or whatever it was, and just got it and left. Amen. So what I'm saying about that is whenever you decide to do it God's way, your family will tolerate you, but they will not, they don't want you totally involved in their life. Amen. And so, but it doesn't mean that we change because people can accept our change. I'm going to say that again. It doesn't mean that we change because people can accept that we have changed from who we were to who we are. Amen. So then Jesus said, if you endure to the end, you shall be saved. So as I said, I believe that there will be times when we're going to be rejected. There's going to be times, according to the scripture, that we're going to be hated. There's going to be times where we're going to be misunderstood. There's going to be times where we even going to be prosecuted or persecuted for who we believe and what we stand for. If we are going to live holy, we must be ready to stand alone if necessary. In other words, you're not always going to have the crowd supporting you and endorsing you, but God plus none equal the majority. If you got God on your side, you always got the majority. You always got the majority, because God plus none is the majority. He don't need a crowd. He is the crowd. Amen. Yeah. Amen. So holiness is not popular in a sinful world. We're living in a time where people is beginning to design their own God. And I shared with this before. People say God will be okay with A, God will be okay with B, God will be okay with C. Just like when you go to a job, they give you the terms of that job, whether it's contract work, whether it's hourly work, or whatever. You get a set of instructions for that God, for that job. And if you follow those instructions, you will have a job and you will get paid. Well, why don't we transfer that when it comes to spiritual? We got to do everything on God's terms. Whatever God's instructions are, that's what you and I have to do if we are planning on receiving His blessings. Now, we follow instructions of man to receive their blessings, their paycheck. But when we come to God, we want God to bless us, but we don't want to do nothing He say. We want Him to just bless me, Lord, bless me, Lord, bless this, bless this. We always need a blessing, but with that blessing come a responsibility. And the responsibility is you and I got to understand what the blesser want to bless us. Amen. Are you still with me?
3: Yes, sir.
1: Amen. So as I said, it's not popular in a sinful world, but as a believer, we must choose purity. We must choose honesty. We must choose prayer. We must choose obedience. We must choose to be a separation from sin. And this will often cause us to have to resist the ways and the things of the world. But endurance means we do not quit because it's of the pressure. We do not change our confession because of opposition. We do not lower our godly standards to please people, do we? So, one thing we must learn is, as a true child of God, amen, we must learn to say, I will live right even if I'm marked. I will obey God even if I'm misunderstood. I will remain faithful even if I am hated. Amen. The end is more important than the beginning. As I said, it's not enough to start well, it's how we end. Amen. So then it is possible to start with zeal and finish in failure. I've done that a few times myself, so I know that's possible. We could be all excited. Oh yeah, I'm all in this and all in this, and then people start counting on you, and then where they at? I thought they was. So we can start with zeal, amen, and end up with failure. But God calls us to endure unto the end. Amen. He calls us to endure. And not only did He call us to do it, but He's given us everything we need to endure. You know, whenever you go to a job and somebody asks you to do something, you ask for the tools, or you ask for whatever is needed for you to do it. And so, would it be fair for God to ask you to do something? If man can give you what you need to do what he requests or what he asks you, how much more will God, who asks us to do something, how much will he give us what we need? So then, as I said, living holy means seeking what endures forever. Everything has to do with our focus. Everything you do in life, you are seeing that there's a result that you want to get. And so you make your decision based on the result, and you endure whatever you have to do because you want that end prize or that end goal. Amen. So then in John, the 6th chapter, the 26th verse, you will see there, amen, in your bulletins, it reads, "Ye seek me." Look what he says. "Not because ye saw the miracles." No, "but because you did eat of the loaves and was filled. Labor not," he said, "for the meat which perish, but for that meat which endureth unto everlasting life." So here Jesus is challenging the people. Many people follow God for temporary benefits. Is that not true? Lord, heal me. We pray, Lord, bless me. We pray, Lord, do this and do that. And Jesus says, you didn't follow me for the miracles. You followed me because you ate. In other words, he's saying, you followed me for the temporary blessings. But what I want you to do is follow me for the eternal rewards and blessings. Amen. Hallelujah. So then, as I said, we would follow him. We want the bread. Amen. We want comfort. We want healing. We want success. We want him to open doors. Is that not true? But we do not always want the eternal life that Christ offers. Amen. So Jesus said, we must not labor for what perish, but for the spiritual things that endure until everlasting life. See, and this is what holy living is about. Holy living is a life that values eternal things above temporary things. Holy living, that's the difference. Some people, they have more value on the temporal things that will not last than they do on eternity. Everybody think they're going to heaven. Every time there's a funeral, no matter how people live, everybody put them in heaven. They in heaven. They in heaven. And that's not true. It can't be true. Or either we need to throw the Bible away and forget all about this Christianity and go live like hell and still go to heaven. So we just can't just say we're going into God's heaven on our terms. No, we got to go in on his. Amen. And the way that we do that is we're going to have to keep our mind on spiritual things. Because why? Spiritual endurance, it will grow when our heart is fixed on heaven. And just like our heart is fixed on that paycheck, we endure whatever we need to do that week, drive however, do whatever, get our clothes ready, do whatever, our lunch ready. We do everything we have to do to endure to get that check. So whenever our focus as a Christian is on heaven, then we will endure whatever we have to do, because it'll be like, listen, I don't care what you do, how you do it. Listen, this other cheek, you need another one? Hold on a second. Let me rub this one over here. Now this one is ready, you know. Oh, that wasn't enough. Okay, let me get this one ready. Take this one. But I got my eye on heaven. You know what I'm saying? I got my eye on heaven. That's where my focus is at. I'm trying to get to heaven. Amen. I'm not trying to just say that I was a Christian down here. I'm not just trying to look like I was a Christian down here. But I need you to know that I'm trying to be a Christian in the sight of God, in his eyes. Amen. So what happens, as I said, holy living is a life that values eternity. So we are looking for things in eternity. So spiritual growth, when our heart, as I said, is fixed on heaven, what happened is if we were only living for earthly comforts, which a lot of times that's what most people are living for, earthly comforts, we will not endure hardship. If my wife and I was homeless for a year, and I preached it like I'm preaching, having faith in God, believing in God and everything else. So if I didn't have my mind on heaven and had my mind on my living situation, I wouldn't have nothing to do with anything in the church, would I?
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0: 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Holy living secures victory for those who endure to the end. 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
1: Holy living is spiritual endurance. And so what do I mean by that is that we endure a lot of things in life. We are capable of enduring almost anything that we put our mind or focus to. Is that not true? Some people run the marathon and they endure and endure the 25-mile run. Some people in sports endure whatever they need to endure, amen, to make the team or to win or whatever. So we are people of endurance. We will endure what we want to endure. Is that not true? However, when it comes to spiritual endurance, that's a whole nother world. That's a whole nother world. And that's what we're going to be talking about today is spiritually enduring. In other words, doing what you need to do. You know, I just think about how, especially myself, I have no excuse about endurance. When I was in the military, we had to be up 72 hours straight without a nap or a break. 72 hours straight. So we was taught endurance, that the body was fearfully and wonderfully made and it can endure whatever need to be done. And so I was younger then, but just this past weekend, you know, I was asking the Lord about, you know, what he wanted to share. And so working on a job, trying to get a house finished before the end of yesterday. And so I got up at 5:30 Friday morning, and I worked until 7:30 yesterday morning. Got a 2-hour sleep and went back to work until about 6 yesterday evening. And then stayed up all night until about 12 something to get this meal ready. Amen. So that's what, and therefore your message, endurance. Because I endured, amen, thinking that was something for that younger person. But what the Lord showed me that an endurance is who is a part of our makeup. Because we will always try to accomplish something. So, how many of you would agree, if you put your mind to something, you got to accomplish something, will you or will you not endure? We will endure, whether it's education. We go through school for so many years. We go 12 years to get a high school diploma. What we did, we endured the 12 years to get that diploma. We go 4 years in college. Some of us that went to college, I didn't have that privilege except for one semester. But anyway, we endure what we need to endure. So we are a people that's known to endure whatever. So what that does for me is what I'm teaching on today, I have no excuse because God showed me that you still have endurance in you. So when it comes to spiritual endurance, God expects me to have a very, very high tolerance to endure whatever I need to do to be a testimony for him. Amen. And so if you look at your bulletins, I'm going to use a few scripture, but two of them that stands out, and that's Matthew's the 10th chapter, verse 22. You look at Matthew's 10 and verse 22. Amen. And so how many of you agree that you can endure? How many of you work a job? Do you want to go to that job every day? No, you don't want to go to that job, but you endure whatever you need to do, endure to get ready, to get up, to go to work. Amen. And you do that forever, for a week before you get paid or 2 weeks before you get paid, whatever. You endure because the focus is what? That paycheck. And so when we get a focus on something, we can endure pretty much anything. We can endure. And so in Matthew's the 10th chapter, look what Jesus said. Now he said, well, you know, he already know that we can endure. So this is what he says to us. And ye shall be hated of all men for my name's sake. But he that endures to the end shall be what? Saved. So then when we're talking about spiritual endurance, as I said, we can endure a lot of things. We have what's called a human power endurance. That's the endurance where you're counting solely on you and your powers, like I did this weekend. And then we have what is called Holy Ghost powered endurance. And that's the endurance.

0: that we get from the Lord to get us through what we can't get through on our own. Amen. And so then another verse of scripture that should be in your bulletin is 2 Timothy, the 4th chapter, verse 3. 2 Timothy 4, verse 3. It says, for the time will come when they will not, what? Endure sound doctrine, but after their own lust shall they heap to themselves teachers having itching ears. And they shall turn away their ears from the truth, and shall be turned into fables. But watch thy in all things. What it says? Endure affliction, do the work of evangelists, make full proof of thy ministry. So now, as I said, we've been talking about endurance, and we can endure, you know, if, even if you go to the gym to work out, you have a workout ritual in you, or you call it ritual or plan or whatever, and you endure. Like I used to go to the gym, and my plan was to be on the treadmill for about 2 miles and then get on the bike for 5 miles. So that's what I did, and no matter how I felt, no matter how it hurt, I endured because that was my focal point to get done every time I go into the gym. And so now we are looking at it from a standpoint of, as a Christian, how do we endure? Well, it has a lot to do with what our goal or our plan or our focus is. If we focus on pleasing God, guess what will happen? You will please God. If you focus on letting God's word be true, you will, amen, enjoy the benefits of the truth of God's word in your life. So we're talking about living holy. Holy living is not a short or a one-time race. It's not just a sprint. It becomes a lifestyle. So it's a journey. So being a Christian is not only about starting well. It's not about just getting started, amen, and doing well, but it's about continually faithful to the end. And that's, some of you can also relate that to your job and to your sporting events. It's not just starting. You, like if you got to work a 5-day week, you only go to work Monday, that's not going to work for the rest of the week. You got to be willing to go through the whole pay period unless you get sick or whatever. But the boss don't want you to start well. They want you to continue and to finish it. Are you understand what I'm saying? And so the same thing when it comes to the spiritual, it's got to be that I'm in this for the long haul. And when you make it up in your mind, I can assure you this, I've been at this for quite some time and I'm taking it very seriously. And I can't remember one time that I regret being a Christian. But let me take it a little further, that I regret being a serious Christian. A lot of us will have regrets when we just say that we are Christian, but not really experience the power thereof. The Bible call it having a form of godliness, but denying the power there is. It's the power of God that gets you through whatever. So being a Christian, as I said, is not only starting well, but it's about continually faithfully until the end. So many people decide the blessings of God, and they do. I don't know nobody who don't decide the blessings of God. But not the endurance required to walk with God. So a lot of us, we want God to bless this. We want God to bless the other. We want all of these other things. But then God is saying, I want you to walk with me. I want you to serve me. Amen. And so, but when it comes to the Christian life, we must have a life of spiritual endurance. And there is, as I said, there is no problem with us enduring whatever we want to. You know how they say we do what we want to do? Well, when it comes to endurance, it's the same thing. We endure what we want to endure. Is that not true? Amen. So to live holy means to remain set apart for God in a world that constantly pressures us to compromise. We are in a world that constantly pressures us to compromise. Amen. How many of you know that? It means standing firm when others fall away. It means remaining faithful when it seems hard. It means continuing in righteousness when we are faced with temptation, when we are faced with suffering, and when we are faced with opposing views of our stand for the Lord. How many of you try to do right is when it comes to God, but for whatever reason, everybody around you is telling you it don't take all of that? I think you're kind of overboard on it. I think, you know, God understand. You know how we get all of these things? You know, everybody trying to tell you about God.
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0: And when you get to know him, then you can tell me what he understands and what he don't understand. Hallelujah. Amen. So as I said, there's two type of endurance. The human powered as well as the spiritual powered. So now we've got to think about our endurance. Most of us will endure whatever. Is that not true? So then the good thing about that is if I can endure naturally in my own power and strength, how much more should I be able to endure with the help of the Lord? Amen. And so then when we live with holy living require enduring in the face of opposition. Jesus told us that ye shall be hated of all men for my name's sake. However, he said, but he that endures to the end shall be what? Saved. So what this tells us, it tells us plainly that following Christ will not always bring people to applaud us. People are not going to applaud you for following Christ. Amen. Sometimes it will bring rejection. Some people will not want you around. I know when I really got serious. Now, when I was going to church, my family didn't mind me being around as long as I was just a church goer. Amen. But now whenever I got saved for real and started serving the Lord, then I was kind of like, you don't have to call him when we having functions. You don't have to call him, you know. I was thinking about this one time where they was having a gathering and, you know, they at that point I was then got real serious about the Lord. And so my family, they like to drink. They like to party. So when my wife and I went, there was no drinks, there was no alcohol, no nothing. Everybody was on their best behavior because it was evident that my life showed them that I changed. So we left and I forgot something. I went back in, and when I went back in, there was bottles of booze all over everywhere. And they all kind of looked like they just sucking their seat, and I didn't see nothing. I just like, yeah, I just forgot this my hat or whatever it was, and just got it and left. Amen. So what I'm saying about that is whenever you decide to do it God's way, your family will tolerate you, but they will not, they don't want you totally involved in their life. Amen. And so, but it doesn't mean that we change because people can accept our change. I'm going to say it again. It doesn't mean that we change because people can accept that we have changed from who we were to who we are. Amen. So then Jesus said, if you endure to the end, you shall be saved. So as I said, I believe that there will be times when we're going to be rejected. There's going to be times, according to the scripture, that we're going to be hated. There's going to be times where we're going to be misunderstood. There's going to be times where we even going to be prosecuted or persecuted for who we believe and what we stand for. If we are going to live holy, we must be ready to stand alone if necessary. In other words, you're not always going to have the crowd supporting you and endorsing you, but God plus none equal the majority. If you got God on your side, you always got the majority. You always got the majority because God plus none is the majority. He don't need a crowd. He is the crowd. Amen. Yeah. Amen. So holiness is not popular in a sinful world. We're living in a time where people is beginning to design their own God. And I shared with this before. People say God will be okay with A, God will be okay with B, God will be okay with C. Just like when you go to a job. And they give you the terms of that job, whether it's contract work, whether it's hourly work, whatever, you get a set of instructions for that God, for that job. And if you follow those instructions, you will have a job and you will get paid. Well, why don't we transfer that when it comes to spiritual? We got to do everything on God's terms. Whatever God's instructions are, that's what you and I have to do if we are planning on receiving His blessings. Now, we follow the instructions of man to receive their blessings, their paycheck. But when we come to God, we want God to bless us, but we don't want to do nothing He say. We want Him to just bless me, Lord, bless me, Lord, bless this, bless this. We always need a blessing, but with that blessing come a responsibility. And the responsibility is you and I got to understand what the blesser want to bless us. Amen. Are you still with me?
2: Yes, sir.
0: Amen. So as I said, it's not popular in a sinful world, but as a believer, we must choose purity. We must choose honesty. We must choose prayer. We must choose obedience. We must choose to be a separation from sin. And this will often cause us to have to resist the ways and the things of the world. But endurance means we do not quit because it's of the pressure. We do not change our confession because of opposition. We do not lower our godly standards to please people, do we? So, one thing we must learn is as a true child of God, amen, we must learn to say, I will live right even if I'm marked. I will obey God even if I'm misunderstood. I will remain faithful even if I am hated. Amen. The end is more important than the beginning. As I said, it's not enough to start well, it's how we end. Amen. So then it is possible to start with zeal and finish in failure. I've done that a few times myself, so I know that's possible. We could be all excited. Oh yeah, I'm all in this and all in this. And then people start counting on you and then where they at? I thought they was... So we can start with zeal, amen, and end up with failure. But God calls us to endure unto the end. Amen. He calls us to endure. And not only did He call us to do it, but He's given us everything we need to endure. You know, whenever you go to a job and somebody asks you to do something, you ask for the tools or you ask for whatever is needed for you to do it. And so... would it be fair for God to ask you to do something if man can give you what you need to do what he requests or what he asks you? How much more will God, who asks us to do something, how much will he give us what we need? So then, as I said, living holy means seeking what endures forever. Everything has to do with our focus. Everything you do in life, you are seeing that there's a result that you want to get. And so you make your decision based on the result and you endure whatever you have to do because you want that end prize or that end goal. Amen. So then in John, the 6th chapter and the 26th verse, you will see there, amen, in your bulletins. It reads, ye seek me. Look what he says. Not because ye saw the miracles. No, but because you did eat of the loaves and was filled. Labor not, he said, for the meat which perish, but for that meat which endures until everlasting life. So here Jesus is challenging the people. Many people follow God for temporary benefits. Is that not true? Lord, heal me. We pray, Lord, bless me. We pray, Lord, do this and do that. And Jesus says, you didn't follow me for the miracles. You followed me because you ate. In other words, he's saying, you followed me for the temporary blessings. But what I want you to do is follow me for the eternal rewards and blessings. Amen. Hallelujah. So then, as I said, we will follow him. We want the bread. Amen. We want comfort. We want healing. We want success. We want him to open doors. Is that not true? But we do not always want the eternal life that Christ offers. Amen. So Jesus said, we must not labor for what perish, but for the spiritual things that endure until everlasting life. See, and this is what holy living is about. Holy living is a life that values eternal things above temporary things. Holy living, that's the difference. Some people, they have more value on the temporal things that will not last than they do on eternity. Everybody think they're going to heaven. Every time there's a funeral, no matter how people live, everybody put them in heaven. They in heaven. They in heaven. And that's not true. It can't be true. Or either we need to throw the Bible away and forget all about this Christianity and go live like hell and still go to heaven. So we just can't just say we're going into God's heaven on our terms. No, we got to go in on His. Amen. And the way that we do that is we're going to have to keep our mind on spiritual things. Because why? Spiritual endurance, it will grow when our heart is fixed on heaven. And just like our heart is fixed on that paycheck, we endure whatever we need to do, that we drive however, do whatever, get our clothes ready, do whatever, our lunch ready. We do whatever thing we have to do to endure to get that check. So whenever our focus as a Christian is on heaven, then we will endure whatever we have to do, because it'll be like, listen, I don't care what you do, how you do it. Listen, this the other cheek, you need another one? Hold on a second. Let me rub this one over here. Now this one is ready, you know. Oh, that wasn't enough. Okay, let me get this one ready. Take this one. But I got my eye on heaven. You know what I'm saying? I got my eye on heaven. That's where my focus is at. I'm trying to get to heaven. Amen. I'm not trying to just say that I was a Christian down here. I'm not just trying to look like I was a Christian down here. But I need you to know that I'm trying to be a Christian in the sight of God, in His eyes. Amen. So what happens, as I said, holy living is a life that values eternity. So we are looking for things in eternity. So spiritual growth, when our heart, as I said, is fixed on heaven, what happened is if we were only living for earthly comforts, which a lot of times that's what most people are living for, earthly comforts, we will not endure hardship. If my wife and I was homeless for a year, and I preached it like I'm preaching, having faith in God, believing in God and everything else. So if I didn't have my mind on heaven and had my mind on my living situation, I wouldn't have nothing to do with anything in the church, would I?
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0: Aloha. Welcome to A Chosen Generation with Daryl Skinner, pastor of Calvary Chapel, Pearl Harbor. In Paul's letter to the Romans, he rejoices in the gospel of Jesus Christ, saying, "For I am not ashamed of the gospel of Christ, for it is the power of God to salvation for everyone who believes." We'll dive deep in the wonders of God's amazing mercy and grace as Pastor Daryl Skinner teaches from the book of Romans, next on A Chosen Generation.
1: Romans chapter 1, we're going to take in verses 18 to 32. I call it the devolution of mankind, the devolution of mankind. We are told that unrighteous men will suppress the truth of godliness and righteousness. Jesus explains this concept. Jesus says, John 3:16, famous passage, "For God so loved the world that he gave his only begotten Son, that whoever believes in him should not perish, but have everlasting life. For God did not send his Son into the world to condemn the world, but that the world through him might be saved." That's his goal. Then it says, Jesus said, "He who believes in him, in God and himself, is not condemned. But he who does not believe is condemned already, because he has not believed in the name of the only begotten Son of God." The word begotten again is unique one, and so forth, as you translate it from the Greek language, the one and only unique Son of God. And this is the condemnation, that the light has come into the world, and men loved darkness rather than light, because their deeds were what? Evil. Evil deeds. They love their evil deeds. They love their immoralities. They love rebelling against God's ways. For everyone practicing evil hates the light and does not come to the light, lest his deeds should be exposed. But he who does the truth comes to the light, that his deeds may be clearly seen that they have been done in God. You come to the truth. Who's Jesus? I am the way, the truth, and life. Amen. You come to his lifestyle, his ways of living, his purity, his holiness, and you follow his ways, and you're going to be a blessed person. You come to the light. He is the light of the world, and now you are a light to the world. But the condemnation is because men love darkness, and that darkness they love evil. They love evil. In verse 19, we follow up. He says, "Because what may be known of God is manifest in them, for God has shown it to them." Verse 19, we're given two infallible proofs of God. Two infallible proofs of God. Number one, what is known of God is manifest in us. What is known of God is manifested in us. We have a spirit. We have life. We have a conscience. The law of God has been written in our hearts. When you tell a lie, you know you've done wrong. When you steal, you know you've done wrong. That's the conscience of God within us. And we have this life that is, we're able to breathe, we're able to think, we're able to reason, we're able to worship, we're able to sing. We have a soul. We have a spirit, soul, and body. And it's all working as who we are as an individual. I always say this at funerals. I say it all the time. I've said it many times in just preaching. There's three great questions that everyone asks themselves in life. Number one, how did I get here? Number two, why am I here? Number three, where am I going when I die? If you can memorize that, it gives you a great opportunity to share with people. So how do you believe we got here? I believe in evolution. Okay, now you know the direction. I believe aliens seeded us on planet Earth. Okay, now you know the direction. What are you going to have to contend with? What you're going to deal with? Because we're to contend for the faith, right? And you're going to tell them the truth that no, you have a creator named God. He loves you. His son died for you. He wants to save you. Why are we here? Because we were made to have a relationship with our creator God, with his son Jesus Christ, which they're all involved in creation, by the way. And now, thirdly, where am I going when I die? Well, the Bible declares you're going to go to heaven or you're going to go to hell. Where do you want to go? Well, I don't believe in heaven and hell. Well, that's your problem. That's a big problem. You're like going to Vegas as a gambler. And I guarantee you, most people lose money at Las Vegas. They keep going back to Las Vegas, keep going back to Las Vegas. They're going to lose their money. They're going to lose their shirt. They're going to lose their car. They're going to lose their family, lose everything. You know what? But when you come to Christ, you've lost your sins, and now you have a new life in Jesus Christ. You have a new life in Jesus Christ, and guaranteed you're going to heaven. So don't gamble with your soul. Come to Christ for salvation right now. You must be born again. So share these things with people so they understand. What is known of God is manifest in us. We have the spirit of life. We have a conscience. And we have this conviction that comes to our hearts and our lives when we do wrong, so we would start to do right. We turn to God. Secondly, two infallible proofs. One, God has manifested in us. And secondly, God has shown it to us through his glorious, amazing creation. I love it when people say, well, I believe in the Big Bang Theory. Really? So you think that a bunch of gases got together and just blew up and created this beautiful galaxy of ours, this universe we live in, where everything is just the right distance, everything's orbiting just the right way around the sun, that planet Earth is just far enough from the sun that we don't burn up or freeze up? Because a little bit farther, we're going to freeze up. A little bit closer, we're going to burn up. And you think this is all caused by a cosmic accident because of a big explosion. When I explode things, it's chaos. It's mass chaos. I've loved to explode things, you know. It's fun to explode things, you know. Get your firecrackers, whatever you're going to do, cherry bombs, and blow the M-80s. You blow them up, man, and you're good to go. No, it's chaos. But there's a creator who ordered all things. Look at the human body, how amazing it is made. It's fantastic. I love it. I have more to say on that in a moment. John the Beloved reveals this reality to us in John 1:3-5. It says, all things were made through Jesus, and without Jesus nothing was made that was made. In him was life, and the life was the light of men, and the light shines in the darkness, and darkness did not comprehend it. They didn't want to comprehend it, in other words. It's not that it was out of beyond their reach. They didn't want to comprehend it. Remember this, folks. In the Garden of Eden, Adam and Eve sinned. And this historical event is then given to family after family after family after family on the earth. They all knew that the Garden of Eden was closed off. They all knew what happened to mankind. They all understood Cain and Abel's story and so forth. And these traditions, these historical events are being shared with family after family after family until all of a sudden mankind has become so rebellious during the time of Noah. And Noah is a preacher of righteousness trying to bring people back to God. They rebelled completely against God, and God says, enough is enough. The vileness, the wickedness, the viciousness, the immoralities are too much. Now I'm going to destroy mankind. Why? Because they're rebelling against God. And thus he brought forth the flood. How could a loving God kill her? Hey, nobody wanted to repent. Nobody wanted to repent except for Noah and his family. They lived under righteousness. He was a preacher of righteousness. And he built the ark. He was obedient to God's word. He built the ark. It was preserved. He and his family were preserved. Always important to understand these things. And all these traditions, all these, when I use the word traditions, these historical events are handed down from one generation to the next generation. That's why we have the longevity and how long people lived in the Old Testament is given to us. 800 years, 900 years, 700 years, 600 years, 500 years, 400 years, 300 years, 200 years. Because everything is being explained one to another. When you go back and you look at everything, real quickly, let me just share this with you. I don't think I can pull out this little chart for myself. Let me share this with you. Adam had just died when Lamech was alive. Adam knew Methuselah, and then Methuselah was the last before the flood. When he died, the flood judgment came. So he was alive. So all that information about everything that's going on throughout humanity from the Garden of Eden through goes to Methuselah. Methuselah lived all the way until Shem was alive. And Shem, which is the son of Noah, Shem, Ham, and Japheth, right? So all three of them are alive. I'm looking at the godly line. And Shem was alive to the point of where Abraham was alive during the life of Shem. So Abraham was alive in the life of Shem. Then you have Isaac and Jacob are born and so forth. So you can see that this information that they all had was being passed down, all the way to Abraham very easily and so on and so forth. Then you have the writings of Moses and everything that took place as he explains it all as God delivers his word to Moses. Thus we have the Pentateuch. Back to our notes and back to the Word of God. John also says to us in John 1:9-13, he says about the true light. He says, that was the true light which gives light to every man coming into the world. He was in the world and the world was made through him. and the world did not know him. He came to his own, and his own did not receive him. This speaking of Jesus. Who was his own? The Jewish people. They rejected him overall. Then it says, but as many as received him, to them he gave the right to become children of God. We received Christ. We're now children of God. To those who believe in his name, we believe in the name of Jesus Christ. He is Jesus, Jehovah's salvation. He's the Christ, the Holy One of God, who's the Savior, the Mashiach to the Jew, the Savior to all the world, who were born not of blood. You can't get to heaven in a bloodline, nor of the will of the flesh. You can't get there because you're going to earn your way there on your own, in your flesh, nor the will of man. Man can't will you there, but of God. We must be born again of the Holy Spirit, as I said earlier. In a Time magazine article years ago regarding the brain, they said the following concerning the existence of the conscience. Listen to what they said. After more than a century of looking for it, that is the conscience, brain researchers have long since concluded that there is no conceivable place for such a self to be located in the physical brain, and that it simply doesn't exist. It may be that scientists will eventually have to acknowledge the existence of something beyond their ken, something that might be described as the soul. The soul. We have this consciousness about God, consciousness about in life, and God deals with our conscience. And no, you're not going to lose your conscience after you die. When we look to the story of the rich man and Lazarus, there was visual contact with Abraham and Lazarus. And the rich man spoke and says, why don't you have Lazarus stick his finger in some water and bring it across this great gulf? Put in my tongue, for I'm being tormented daily, continuously. Now listen, you'd think the rich man would be humble and just ask for Abraham to help him. But no, he's still giving orders to Lazarus. Lazarus is being comforted and he's being tormented. Send Lazarus over here. No. It doesn't work that way anymore. You're done. You're toast. You're a crispy critter. You're finished. Amen. And you know what? He's going to find himself in the lake of fire at the great white throne judgment of God and be cast there. Jesus said in John 3:36, he who believes in the Son has everlasting life. He who does not believe the Son shall not see life, but the wrath of God abides in him. The wrath of God. Yes, God's wrath is coming. Step number two, let's look at verse 20. I call this the creation rejection. Let's look at this. For since the creation of the world, his invisible attributes are clearly seen, being understood by the things that are made, even his eternal power and Godhead, so that they are without excuse. Since creation, Dr. Mark Eastman writes in his book, So You Want Evidence. This is the name of the book, So You Want Evidence. He says, the question of the origin of life has been debated by philosophers, theologians, scientists for thousands of years, and is at the very core of the debate, between the materialist, and the creationist. Creationists see the creation of life as a powerful, visible manifestation of an awesome designer, creator, God. To the creationist, life is the product of the greatest chemist, biologist, mathematician, and engineer in our universe. To the materialist, or atheist, life is viewed as an incredibly lucky result of billions of years and countless violations of the laws of nature acting on non-living matter. As some have put it, life is the fortuitous occurrence of accidental circumstances. That's why I call the theory of evolution a great big fairy tale. It's a fairy tale. It's the greatest deception placed upon humanity, and they still propagate it. It's sad. Nobel laureate Francis Crick, PhD, writes, an honest man armed with all the knowledge available to us now could only state that in some sense the origin of life appears at the moment to be almost a miracle. So many are the conditions which would have to have been satisfied to get it going. But he's not convinced. He's not converted. But he's saying, you know what? It's a miracle. Life is a miracle. The universe is a miracle. Regarding the orderly state of the universe, evolutionist and physicist H.J. Lipson wrote, "I think, however, that we must go further than this and admit that the only accepted explanation is creation. I know that is an anathema to physicists, as indeed it is to me. But we must not reject a theory that we do not like if the experimental evidence supports it." Sounds like he's getting close, amen, to believing in creationism. But pride is a horrible thing to keep a man from salvation. Just can't admit he's been wrong. So sad. Bible scholar John MacArthur solidifies our faith in God, our Creator, when he writes about the magnitude and perfection of creation. He says the following: "The earth is 25,000 miles in circumference, weighs 6 septillion, that is 6 septillion, 588 sextillion tons. That's a lot of weight. And hangs unsupported in space. It spins at 1,000 miles per hour with absolute precision and careens through space around the sun at the speed of 1,000 miles per minute in an orbit of 580 million miles long." That's hard to put your head around, is it not? I mean, come on, think about all this. Watch what he says next. The Bible says, "The heavens declare the glory of God, and the firmament shows his handiwork. Scientific observation of the DNA defines that each species of animal has its own particular code. There are no transitional forms. There are no missing links. The Bible declares in Genesis 1:21, it says that each species was made according to their kind." No, we're not evolving. We've always been made this way. Elephants be elephants, giraffes be giraffes, dogs be dogs, cats be cats, and so on and so forth. These are all after their own kind, their own species. Nobody transitions into a greater species. Listen to Dr. John Medina. I love this. A genetic engineer in a statement entitled, "The Miraculous Human Being." Now, before I read this, once again, let's read this. Verse 20. "For since the creation of the world, his invisible attributes are clearly seen, being understood by the things that are made, even his eternal power and Godhead, so that they are without excuse." In other words, the manifestation of a magnificent, almighty Creator is all around us. John Medina writes about the miraculous human body. He says the following: "The average human heart pumps over 1,000 gallons a day, over 55 million gallons in a lifetime." Isn't it amazing? You don't have to tell your heart to work. Oh, heart, work. Oh, heart, don't sleep. I'm going to go to sleep now, but heart, keep working now. Don't give up. No, it just keeps going and going and going automatically, because that's how God made it, until it's time to go home and be with the Lord, of course. Over 55 million gallons in a lifetime. This is enough to fill 13 super tankers. It never sleeps, beating 2.5 billion times in a lifetime. The lungs contain 1,000 miles of capillaries. The process of exchanging oxygen for carbon dioxide is so complicated that it is more difficult to exchange oxygen for CO, carbon dioxide, than for a man shot out of a cannon to carve the Lord's Prayer on the head of a pin as he passes by. Isn't it amazing how plants receive that carbon dioxide and produce oxygen for all of us to breathe? And this dumb evolutionist, like, everything just evolved. There's a masterful Creator who's done all this work. DNA contains about 2,000 genes per chromosome. 1.8 meters of DNA are folded into each cell nucleus. Now listen, a nucleus is 6 microns long. This is like putting 30 miles of fishing line into a cherry pit. And it isn't simply stuffed in. It is folded in. If folded one way, the cell becomes a skin cell. If another way, a liver cell, and so forth. To write out the information in one cell would take 300 volumes, each volume 500 pages thick. The human body contains enough DNA that if it were stretched out, it would circle the sun 260 times. He says the body uses energy most efficiently. If an average adult rides a bike for 1 hour at 10 miles per hour, it uses the amount of energy contained in 3 ounces of carbohydrate. If a car were this efficient with gasoline, it would get 900 miles to the gallon. Oh boy, I'd like to have that car. Let us embrace Psalm 139, verse 14. I will praise thee, for I am fearfully and wonderfully made. Marvelous are thy works, that my soul knows right well. Remember, lies and theories are perpetrated to suppress the truth of God because of man's unrighteousness. Step number three, let's go to cranial corruption, verses 21 to 23. Let's read. He said in verse 20, for since the creation of the world, his invisible attributes are clearly seen, being understood by the things that are made, even his eternal power and Godhead, so that they are without excuse. Because although they knew God, they did not glorify him as God, nor were they thankful, but became futile in their thoughts, and their foolish hearts were darkened. Professing to be wise, they became fools, and changed the glory of the incorruptible God into an image made like corruptible man and birds and four-footed animals and creeping things. Now we share here, girls, be careful. There's a lot of creeps out there, so watch out for those creeping things. Amen. They profess to be wise, but they became fools. In fact, they even gave themselves a holiday. It's called April 1st. You can figure it out later, April 1st. But anyway, I was fascinated. I came across an article about crawling creatures and creeping things. From this article, we read the following. We also know from secular sources, and well as from Scripture, about many kinds of crawling creatures that were worshipped, many of which are still deified in parts of the world today. Among their many idols, the ancient Egyptians worshipped the scarab beetle, a creeping thing, likenesses of which are sold as souvenirs in that country today. The insect lives in manure piles and is commonly referred to as the dung beetle. The Assyrians became fond of worshiping snakes, as did many Greeks. The name of the Canaanite god Beelzebub, or Beelzebub, means the Lord of the Flies, because so much pagan worship was associated with flies. Many superstitious Jews believed that no fly would dare enter God's temple in Jerusalem. That's in chapter 5, verse 5, in the Talmud. Modern Hindus refuse to kill or harm most animals and insects because the creatures might be either a deity or the reincarnated form of a human being who is transmigrating from one stage of his karma to another. So sad, so sad. But the Bible says here, they changed the glory of the incorruptible God into an image made like corruptible man and birds and four-footed animals and creeping things. Man worships the stars. He worships the sun and the moon. Allah, the moon god. So we find these things taking place as Paul writes for us so that we will not be caught up in those same ancient practices by any means. This cranial corruption, mankind professes to be wise, yet they became fools. False religions abound throughout our world. The Hindus worship over 330 million gods. 330 million gods. Islam wants to take over the world and destroy the infidels. Buddhism, New Age thought, humanism, and many others have led our world into the worship of nature, into the worship of statues, idols, into the worship of individuals. As in the old Roman Empire, they have to say Caesar is Lord. There was the emperor worship of in Japan during World War II. They worship him as a god. And Germany's super race, the Nazis and so forth, and of course the future Antichrist will worship man as a god as he's inhabited by Satan and used to deceive the whole world. There's the stars that the man worships through astrology, extraterrestrials, and then there's the worship of sex, money, power, fame. Now we have AI. God forbid we worship AI. AI can be used for good and AI can be used for evil, just like the computer and everything else we have in our world. And let's just use it for good as it's been created right now. Let's use it for good.
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0: This is the voice of truth, the voice of God's inerrant, absolute, unbroken, verbally inspired word. This is Pastor Albert Pendarvis, pastor here at Radio Mission, bringing you God's message as it is to men as they are. The message you'll hear today is by the late pastor, L.R. Shelton Sr., who was a founder and the pastor of this work here for many, many years, and has gone on to be with the Lord several years ago, and we still air his messages. The message you'll hear today is the trail of the serpent, the blood set aside by Satan. Last week we heard Satan on the trail of blood. Today, the blood set aside by Satan. You stay tuned.
1: Our last message, we saw that the trail of the serpent followed upon the heels of the nation Israel, intent on destroying the line of the seed of the woman. According to Revelation 12:3, the dragon stood before the woman, which was ready to be delivered, for to devour her son as soon as he was born. The woman is Israel. Her child was Christ, the seed. Trace the genealogy of Jacob, and you'll note how he tried to thwart God's, how Satan tried to thwart God's plan over and again. That's what he did. Through seeing Reuben, Jacob's firstborn forfeited the genealogy or line of Christ, and Judah was appointed instead. Through seeing Judah begot twins of his daughter-in-law, Tamar. Although the genealogy passed to Judah, the birthright, a right of primogeniture, passed to Joseph. That is, Jacob's inheritance passed to Joseph, then to Joseph's son, Ephraim. After the nation was divided, we have the 10 tribes called Ephraim and 2 tribes known as Judah. It was in Judah's seed that Messiah was to come, and through him the kingdom would be united in the regathering of Israel to Palestine and the glory of the kingdom. Now there is a reason for the genealogy and the birthright being made separate and distinct in the family of Jacob. Romans 9:8 says, "They which are the seed of the flesh, these are not the children of God, but the children of the promise are counted for the seed." God's covenant with Abraham included the seed, the natural like the sand, and the spiritual as the stars of heaven. And his covenant with Abraham was an unconditional covenant based on the sacrifice, that is, the eternal blood covenant. We keep calling attention to that eternal blood covenant because that's the foundation of all of the work of our Lord. When God said, "I call my son out of Egypt," the direct reference was to the birth of the nation Israel. After their deliverance by blood, that is the Passover, and by power at the Red Sea, they found themselves in the desert or wilderness, helpless, completely dependent upon the Lord. And God brought them to Mount Horeb at Sinai and gave them the law. Now you listen now. This was after he reminded them that he delivered them and separated them unto himself on the basis of the covenant with Jacob, which was unconditional and wholly of grace. Verses 5 and 6 tell us that God proposed to them a marriage covenant contracted by the law, which would make them the wife of Jehovah, as explained by the prophet Hosea. "If ye will obey my voice indeed, and keep my covenant, then ye shall be a peculiar treasure, or a precious possession, and ye shall be a kingdom of priests, and a holy nation." God's unconditional covenant with Abraham was to make of him a great nation, and Moses the type of Christ, the mediator between God and man in a judicial office, was the officer of the law, faithful as a servant, for a testimony of those things which were to be spoken after. Hebrews 3:5 who witnessed the formal betrothal between God and his people. Now, that is a great truth. There, as they rested in the desert, God betrothed those Israelites unto himself and brought about a contract through the law. God said, "Be ye holy, for I am holy." Then in Deuteronomy 29th and 30th chapters, God gave the Jews the Palestinian covenant. That is, he gave his wife a home, which was also on the basis of them being separated unto him by the covenant. That's the reason all through the years, the centuries, he's called upon the Jews to be a separate people. Of course they failed and broke the vows over and again, but intruded in the covenant was the tabernacle and offerings which pointed to the blood sacrifice, the atonement for sin. Only in those cases where the Israelites refused to repent and bring the offering was the penalty of death and the curse executed. The Mosaic covenant, which we generally call the Old Testament or the Law covenant, is in reality a part, now get it now, hold your seat, is in reality a part of the covenant of grace. The law then did not supersede the covenant of grace no more than it does today, because the sinning Jew was pointed by the law to the offerings. We have the same relationship of the law to the covenant of grace today, set forth in the book of Ephesians. Now you listen. The first three chapters set forth the church called out as a bride for Christ on the basis of God's unconditional elective grace in the first three chapters. The last three chapters sets forth this relationship of the church as a bride unto Christ, as the ground of appeal to walk, now get it now, to walk worthy of the vocation wherewith you are called, Ephesians 4:1. Walk not as other Gentiles, with the understanding of holiness darkened and living in sin, Ephesians 4:18. And third, walk in love, Ephesians 5:2. And the Apostle Paul lists all manner of wickedness in violation to the law of Moses. Walk as children of light, Ephesians 5:8, and walk circumspectly. My friends, if you'll read those three chapters and Paul's comment, he takes up the walk of the believer. The law is the rule of the believer's life. He takes up then and discusses the walk, and therefore he mentions every law in the Decalogue that the believer should walk with. In 1 Peter 2:9, he says, "You are a chosen generation, a royal priesthood, a holy nation, a peculiar people," which means precious possession, "that ye should show forth the praises of him who hath called you out of darkness into his marvelous light, which in times past were not a people, but are now the people of God, which had not obtained mercy, but now have obtained mercy. In Christ, the middle wall of partition has been broken down between Jew and Gentile, and he has made of it twain one new man." The rule for the walk of every believer is the law based on love. How did Christ do this? Turn to Hebrews 2:9, 18, and we'll see that Christ came of the seed of the woman. "For as much then as the children are partakers of flesh and blood, he also himself likewise took part of the same, that through death he might destroy him," Satan, "that had the power of death," that is the devil, "and deliver them who through the fear of death were all their lifetime subject to bondage." Up till that time, Satan had the power of death in his control. Here Christ is set forth as the incarnated God through Judah's line. That is the genealogical line going back to Abraham, Noah, to Adam. Therefore, he is man's kinsman redeemer, but Israel's birthright went to Joseph, the greater part of Israel, composed of the 10 tribes. But Christ, as the Prince of Judah, the Lion of the tribe of Judah, united in one, the seed of Abraham, Hebrews 2:16, and the seed of the woman, as the seed of Abraham, Christ the Messiah is God's legitimate son, born in wedlock. Although God scattered the Jews after their rejection of Christ, as predicted in Hosea, where Israel is called the adulterous wife of Jehovah. But in Hosea 2:8-14, he promises to bring her to repentance, and he said, I will betroth thee unto me forever. Yea, I will betroth thee unto me in righteousness and in judgment and in loving kindness and in mercy. I will even betroth thee unto me in faithfulness, and thou shalt know the Lord. When God said, be ye holy, for I am holy, he also said, the soul that sinneth, it shall die. And he pictured the abomination of sin, going after other gods as adultery, with all the lewdness and corruption, as a violation of the marriage covenant. The law shows us the holiness of God, and it shows us the awfulness of being joined to an unholy, corrupt thing, and how God hates sin and unfaithfulness and uncleanness. He must cast it out of his sight. The curse of death fell first upon man when he chose sin and death. And just as God warned in Deuteronomy 30, the nation Israel came under the curse of death because they chose sin. Listen, but if thine heart turn away, so that thou wilt not hear, but shall be drawn away, and worship other gods, and serve them, I denounce unto you this day that ye shall surely perish. I call heaven and earth to record this day against you, that I have set before you life and death, because blessing and cursing. Therefore choose life, that both thou and thy seed may live. All men, both the individual and the called out by blood sacrifice, are under the curse unless the authority of Satan is canceled, but unless there is power of a, and because unless there is power of a new life, man can never come into the benefits of the eternal blood covenant. In other words, if man does not faithfully fulfill the terms of the covenant, that is, be holy, for I am holy, he can never be brought into union with God. Now you can't. Now you can't. Now you listen. The strength of sin is the law. This fact, that a man is held in the power of sin under the authority of death as a captive of Satan, and that's where you are this morning if you're not saved, and coming into the union with him. Therefore, the blood is forfeited that was put up for the bond in eternal blood covenant. And Christ, man's representative, who stood good for man's agreement, had to enforce his covenant by his own death, by the forfeit of his own blood. So in order to pay the bond in blood, listen now, God prepared him a body of blood and flesh, a body that was capable of dying. God can't die. He had to prepare him a body that was capable of dying. He took upon him, joined with himself, the seed of Abraham, as Paul said in Galatians 4:4. Listen, but when the fullness of time was come, God sent forth his son, made of a woman, made under the law, representing both the race of man and the nation of Israel, to redeem them that were under the law, that we might receive the adoption of sons. Now the preceding verses tell us that Moses of the law was the schoolmaster to bring us to Christ. In other words, Moses the prophet is to teach, to discipline, and to convey to the heirs of promise three things. Listen, first, his position or the purpose of God, a calling, which is our espousal to his son. This Moses did in relation to the children of Israel on Jehovah's behalf. Second, the prophet conveys the requirements or terms of the marriage covenant. What less could a man ask from the woman he proposes to make his wife than her love and faithfulness? Are the marriage vows law or grace? Let me ask you the question. Are the marriage vows laws or grace? Then the third work of the prophet is to convey the information that the penalty of the broken covenant is death. All you have to do is just stop a minute and think. My friend, the violation of the marriage covenant is estrangement between the husband and wife. Something dies in the heart of the man or woman whose mate breaks the marriage vow and goes off after another lover. Tell me, is that law or is that grace to set forth the regulations of the marriage vow? The end of Moses' work is to show man that he is in a state of death because of the broken law. Man sinned, therefore he died. But at the end of the law, or in the fullness of time, we find that Christ came, made of woman, made under the law, to redeem them that were under the law, that we might receive the adoption of sons. The law leaves us at the feet of Christ. Therefore, the law is grace, because it brings us to the throne of grace, where we can find mercy. This is where mercy and truth kiss. And the soul is espoused to Christ. Here we see Jesus as mediator, one who took God's part in his demand for faithfulness and obedience, and he fulfilled it for man. Therefore, Christ demands from man obedience, and he works it in him, and then he secures pardon and grace because obedience is rendered to God the Father in the life and death of Christ, and the offering of the blood on the altar. And what Christ wrought for man before salvation, he works in man after salvation. No, my friend, the law never has and never will be set aside, but Christ fulfilled it in the newborn child of God through the indwelling Christ in his heart, and the law becomes a rule of his life under the power of God's Holy Spirit. Christ the great prophet, John 3:16, John 3:3, Nicodemus said, Rabbi, we know thou art a teacher come from God. Mark 10:17, the rich young ruler, there came one running, knelt to him and asked him, Good Master, what shall we do to inherit eternal life? On account of transfiguration, on the Mount of Transfiguration, Peter was content to build a permanent dwelling place for Christ. Peter said unto Jesus, Master, teacher, it is good for us to be here, and let us make three tabernacles, one for thee, one for Moses, and one for Elias, not knowing what he said. Now you're willing to accept Christ as prophet, but you're not willing to accept him as priest. You're not. You want all the dressing of salvation, but you don't want to bow unto your knees unto Christ as your priest, one who ministers and gives you salvation. You don't. Here, unwittingly, Peter was moved by Satan to entice Christ with flattery that he was the great prophet. Why, Satan sought to tear Christ from going to the cross and spilling the blood of the eternal covenant. And through God seizing the authority of death, it was God's work as priest of mediator, the oath of the covenant, by which he could enforce the covenant, and that alone that stood between the eternal verity of God's word, his purpose, and his counsel. It was his death, burial, resurrection that would vindicate God's holiness and carry out his purpose of grace. You know, one time he began to tell his disciples he must go to Jerusalem and die. And Peter stepped up and said, "Be it far from you, Master." And Christ turned around and said, "Get you behind me, Satan. You do not understand the things of God." People today do not want to be crucified. They do not want to die that they might have life. The entire government of God was back of the oath. And if the surety of the covenant could be tripped, turned aside, or slain before he poured out his blood and carried it into the Holy of Holies of the heavenly tabernacle, then Satan would be victorious. He tried everything in the world to cause Christ to stay away from the cross. When Christ was conceived in Mary's womb, Joseph was minded to put her away and privately rather than have her stoned. But God told him to go ahead and marry her because she carried in her womb the seed of the woman. The penalty of the breach of the marriage covenant or the betrothal agreement was death. But God intervened when Christ was born in the manger in Bethlehem. Satan moved Herod to make a decree to slay all the male children under 2 years old because he hoped to destroy the king, but he failed. Then Christ met Satan after he'd fasted 40 days and nights. He met him face to face in the garden, in temptation, in the three temptations, as he started out on his mission work. But he foiled Satan. He answered Satan with the Word of God. Then, after the deposition of Christ with Satan, it was drawn swords and a battle to the hilt all the way to the cross. And again Satan through the Pharisees sought to trip him in his teachings as prophet, trying to find some ground to disqualify him on. When they didn't succeed, they plotted to kill him in Luke 14:29, to cast him over the cliff in John 8:59, but taking up stones to cast at him. Throughout his public ministry, Satan incited the Jews with one plot after another until Judas agreed to betray him. When his time was come to be offered up as prophet, Christ never pulled his punches, never compromised, never failed to declare his Father's message. He never did. In John 7:16, Jesus answered him and said, "My doctrine is not mine, but his that sent me." And every time the question was put to him, he answered, "I must do my Father's will." Then that great high priestly prayer of John 17, he prayed, listen, verse 8, "For I have given unto them the words which thou gavest me, and they have received them, and have known surely that I came out from them, and they have believed that thou didst send me." Listen to verse 11, "And now I am no more in the world, but these are in the world, and I come to thee." And verse 19, "And for their sake I sanctify myself, that they also might be sanctified through the truth." Christ, the surety of the covenant, was on his way to the cross to pay the bond and to wrest the keys of hell and death out of Satan's hand. Yes, he did. Here again we see the Adam, second Adam, in a garden. A second time we see Satan in a garden. But it is a hand-to-hand battle as the Lord Jesus Christ, the mediator of the covenant, in his human nature, fought with the king of terrors, the prince of the power of the air, and through the eternal spirit offered himself without spot unto God. Then he said, Father, if thou art willing to take away this cup from me, but not my will, but thine be done. Here he wrestled with Satan, with the flesh, and with the world, and he bowed his head unto the Father. It was in the garden that he seized the scepter of death from the hand of Satan. It was here he wrested the keys of hell and death from the hands of the strong man. Yes, it was. And then in Revelation, the first chapter, he said, I am the first and the last. I am he that liveth and was dead. And behold, I am alive forevermore. Amen. And have the keys of hell and death.
0: This brings to the close another Voice of Truth broadcast. This is Pastor Albert Pendarvis asking you to write us and let us hear from you. If you heard the message, was the trail of the serpent, the blood set aside by Satan. You won't hear this message on the average preaching and teaching today. No, we are old-time, old-fashioned gospel preachers, and we are fundamental in doctrine, but we bring you the old unadulterated message. No smooth talking by the pastor, just a raw gospel, I call it. I often just call it the raw gospel. Pastor Shelton was a great Bible teacher, student of the scriptures, and we air his broadcast over this ministry each week at the same time. We call it the Voice of Truth because it is the Voice of Truth. And this message is also available in print simply by your writing. We'll send it to you free and postpaid, along with many others if you'd like to have them. We'll send you a copy of the title list of all of his messages. But the message you heard today was the trail of the serpent, the blood set aside by Satan. What a message. Oh, my friend, I asked you to let us hear from you. And if you like to help get out the gospel, help us with the broadcast, whether it be much or little. We have folks every now and then will send us a dollar and say, Pastor, that's all I had to do. Well, that's fine. We used to have a lady that sent us a stamp back there years ago when stamps were 3 cents. She'd send a 3-cent stamp every month along with her tithe. So we appreciate that. But remember, the message was the trail of the serpent, the blood set aside by Satan. And if you would write us, our mailing address is the Voice of Truth broadcast, or even the old trailblazer, Pastor Pendarvis, Post Office Box 1810, Walker, Louisiana, 70785. Till next time, goodbye and God bless you.
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8: 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What happens in the political realm will be a reflection of the hearts of the church. I promise you. 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We're not just a polite Bible study society. 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
7: 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We are so glad you're here to listen. Today's message from Pastor Alan is called Dangerous Faith. God bless America again.
8: I got to know a man in the church some time ago. His name was Brad Arnold. He was the lead singer in a rock band. It wasn't a group whose music I had spent a lot of time listening to, so I met Brad and then got to know his music. He wrote a song at 15 in a math class in a small town in Mississippi. That went on to sell multiple millions of copies. And it meant that early in his life, he just rode a rocket. I mean, his life changed dramatically in a short period of time, and it was sustained over a long period of time. And in some respects, I suppose not surprisingly, he got separated a bit from the notion of his life, and he found himself on tour in Japan. He told this story, you can listen to the podcast. And he said he was at the end of himself. He said he didn't really want to face another day. And he didn't know what to do, so he said he started to try to call some friends at home, and because of the time difference, nobody was answering their phone. He said the only person that answered their phone was Charlie Daniels. And Charlie said, Brad, you need to get off the road and come home. Get your life straight, get back with your faith, get clean. Get your marriage back in place. He said, do you love your wife?

midway through the concert, and he'd say, I need to talk about something personal for a minute. And you could feel the crowd be unsettled. And I thought, oh, this may not go well. And then he wouldn't take long. He'd take just a few minutes, and he would give them just a vignette into what God had done in his life and talk about Jesus. And time after time, I would listen to those crowds settle and become so quiet and so attentive. And they didn't come for that. They came for something completely different. And I tell you that, Brad had a horrible disease, and he went to heaven some months ago, and I was invited to be a part of a memorial service. And I went to do that, and I had prepared what I thought was appropriate, but while I was in a little bitty church in a little bitty town in Mississippi, and it was just for family and the band, and I met the crew. And I sat there that afternoon and amended what I had prepared, and I wrote in the margin of my notes, he was a dangerous Christian. He was quiet, he was gentle. And I really felt like the Lord opened something in my heart. I didn't feel like I was being reprimanded. Sometimes the Lord does that too, you know? Does he ever do that to you? He does to me. I didn't feel like I was being reprimanded. It didn't feel like a corrective. It felt like the Lord was opening something in my heart because I had this awareness that Brad wasn't a passive Christian. He wasn't content to, you know, in private, if you would ask him to share his testimony with you. He would stand in the midst of groups of people that hadn't asked. And so I've been thinking about that for months and months. And this little study is really the fruit of that. So I share it with you in those terms. In my life, I didn't understand it to be a rebuke. I understood it to be an awareness of a new season and a different response. And I would offer it to you in that same way. And if the Lord enables it to resonate in your heart, very good. And if not, put it on the shelf. You know, there's times when God makes a message real to you. Do you ever find that? It's a holiday. I'll quit on time. Don't panic. I'll get to my outline. You know, somebody will give me a book. I get a lot of books. And I'll pick one up and I'll try to read it. And it's just like, And I'll get it back off the shelf 2 years later. And it's like illuminated from God to me. And so I don't imagine that every time you hear a talk that you go, oh, that one was just for me. But I trust God will make it real in the right time. So dangerous Christianity is the theme. God bless America again is the objective in this session. And one of the things I've become so aware of is this notion of times and seasons that are directed by God. I've spent a good while now in Christendom and in the church and amongst the people of God, and I'm grateful for that. But there's some observations that come with that I couldn't have made earlier. And we have a great desire to maintain continuity, it seems to me, in our faith. We describe our faith in that way. This is how my parents believed and my grandparents believed. And this is the kind of worship we enjoy. And this is the kind of setting for church. And we tend to think of it in the terms of the way that God ministered to us is the way for God to minister to anyone, anywhere. And we get kind of locked in sometimes. I don't think it's evil. I think it's human nature. But I think it can be very limiting. And we lose sight of the fact that there are times and seasons when God moves. And God changes times and God changes seasons. And if we're not willing to understand that and to make that journey and to allow God to change us, we will forfeit the opportunity to be a part of what God is doing. Amen. I'm not suggesting you'll forfeit your place in the kingdom. I'm not trying to call that into question. But I would submit to you that it's very clear from Scripture, from Genesis all the way to the maps, that God moves in different ways. And I brought you some samples. 1 Chronicles 12, and we could do this for an extended period of time. This is really just intended to be a sample. 1 Chronicles 12, they're describing the people that came to David to help secure the kingship of David as he is establishing himself as the leader of the tribes of Israel. And it said the men of Issachar understood the times and knew what Israel should do. 200 chiefs with all their relatives. If you're going to make the observation that there was one group of people that happened to understand the times in which they lived, that's only relevant if you put it against the backdrop that it meant the overwhelming majority of the people didn't. They were just living. And I think it's possible to be a Christ follower, to be someone who's born again and has checked most of those boxes that we would talk about, but really be oblivious to the times and the seasons we're living in. In fact, I think we've been given a diminished calendar. We've kind of been taught that really the only markers we're looking for are the things that have to do with the return of Jesus. Are we close to the rapture? Is it going to be like this week?
And we want to get our chart just right. And

0: It's almost as if those are the only significant events that we have any interest in. And Jesus said, nobody is really going to know the specifics about that. But we can know what the Spirit of God wants us to know about what He's doing in the earth in this season. And so I would invite you to a more nuanced calendar than just an eschatological perspective. I've told you many times, and I still believe it, I went out of here on the first load up. I'm not arguing to tribulate. On the other hand, I want all the tools, all the equipment, all the awareness that God has provided me so that I can flourish in whatever season's coming to the earth. So perhaps you could begin to say to the Spirit of God, give me an awareness of what you're doing in the earth. So I think we tend to fall prey to a notion that we just want what we want. We want our calendar and our schedule and our vacations and this season of our life to work out the way we want. If we've got little kids, we know what we want to happen there. If our kids are all gone, we know what we want to happen there. And we kind of get our calendars, and we don't really want God intruding on that. And so we get our eschatology over here. If it's not the trumpet blast and the airlift, I'm not really interested in it. And God's going to do a great deal in the earth before that trumpet sounds. And if He would allow me, I'd like to be involved. And I believe you would too. So I think it's an appropriate prayer to begin to pray. God, help us to understand the times. And I don't just mean your end time schedule. You know, we have a disproportionate fascination with that. If you're a Christ follower and you're walking in obedience to the truth that you know, you're not going to get left behind. He's coming for you. That word means a snatching away. It doesn't mean you got to jump to meet Him. He's coming for you. But between here and there, it does require your intent and your willingness to participate in what God is doing. In 1 Samuel 3, Samuel has been taken to stay with the priest, a great sacrifice by his family, his mother especially. And Samuel's beginning to learn to recognize the voice of the Lord. And it says this, the boy Samuel ministered before the Lord under Eli. Eli is the high priest. And in those days, the word of the Lord was rare. Again, you wouldn't make that observation if there wasn't something of an ebb and a flow in the way that God engaged with people in the earth. If there are seasons when the voice of the Lord is rare, there will be seasons when the voice of the Lord is far more frequent. And you and I have to understand the difference.
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0: Hey, I've learned as a pastor, there's a tremendous difference in a crowd and a community of faith. 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Well, I want to give you that invitation. 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I believe if you'll make that regular commitment to what God is doing through this ministry, it'll bring momentum to your spiritual life, and it will help us reach more people than we've ever reached with the gospel before. 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
1: 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Now, let's get back to Pastor Allen with his message called Dangerous Faith. God bless America again.
0: But I don't think you should imagine it. It's in terms of Eli hundreds and hundreds of years ago and today. I think there are seasons when God moves in different ways. In the course of our own lives, God moves in different ways. Look at 2 Kings 10 and verse 32. In those days, the Lord began to reduce the size of Israel. And it puts it in something of a historical context. But God began to reduce the size of Israel. God did. His covenant people. Sometimes they're even more startling than that. In Jeremiah 29, this is what the Lord Almighty, the God of Israel, says through the prophet Jeremiah to all those I carried into exile from Jerusalem to Babylon. God said, I took you to Babylon. Well, I thought you planted them in the land of Israel, a land that flows with milk and honey. He did until he didn't. See, you and I, we want to get so rooted. This is how God moves. Let me tell you how God moves. I'll tell you how he moves. He's moved in my life. I know how he moves. And I'll tell you how he moves. And he didn't move in your life like he moved in my life. I don't think that was God moving. Let me tell you which translation to read. It's the translation God uses to minister to me. What kind of funky translation are you reading? Paraphrase, paraphrase. It's not, I got sick of frizzer. I got. And we get so bolted down. Look, there's some things about our faith that are not open for review. The sovereignty of God, the nature of sin, the redemptive purposes of Jesus, those never change. They're timeless. They're eternal. They reach across. They reach into eternity. They're beyond time. But there are other aspects of our lives that we have relegated to those places that we think are immutable, and because of that, we have forfeited participating with God. God said through Jeremiah, I took you to Babylon. Just as certainly as I planted you in the land of Israel, I took you to Babylon. Well, I gave you another passage because God's not stuck. He said, it's in Ezekiel. He said, I will take you out of the nations. I will gather you from all the countries and bring you back into your own land. I sent you out and I'll bring you back. Well, that's hard on us because we're like, well, what's he just like a yo-yo? I mean, what's the deal? But our hearts and our attitudes and our choices have an impact on the unfolding purposes of God. Do you believe that? See, I believe the choices of the people of God have more to do with the future of our nation than anything political. I believe the courage of the church and the humility of the church and our willingness to adhere to the principles of Scripture and to live them out in an honorable way, you know, with integrity, have far more to do with the possibility of our nation celebrating a birthday 50 years from now than anything that will happen in the political realm. What happens in the political realm will be a reflection of the hearts of the church. I promise you. But if we're afraid to talk about it, if we're afraid to engage culture, we forfeit our place. We're not just a polite Bible study society. And I like to study my Bible. But there are times and seasons, and I believe a part of what God is asking us to do is to be aware of what he's doing in the earth in this season. And I'm confident I don't have the full understanding of that. But I just need enough understanding for right now. So this whole notion of a dangerous faith, and I've given you some definitions. I didn't put them all back in your outlines. I just looked it up in the dictionary. It's an adjective. It means involving possible injury, pain, harm, or loss. Oh, I don't want to do that. It's the opposite of dangerous that captured my attention. The antonym, the opposite. They're things like this, to be safe, harmless, non-threatening. That sounds more like the presentation of Christianity I'm familiar with. We don't want to be threatening. Don't be safe. We don't want anybody to feel uncomfortable. In the previous session, we read what John the Baptist had to say to the people coming to be baptized. Remember? He said, who warned you to flee from the wrath of God? You bunch of snakes. And the tax collectors, well, what should we do? And he said, stop stealing. And the soldiers said, well, what should we do? And he said, stop extorting and intimidating the people. I have done baptism classes, I suppose, for thousands of people. I read that. I was convicted. I don't think I've ever stood up in front of a group of people and said, y'all got to stop stealing and cheating and lying. My tone has been very different. I want to celebrate the decision you've made to get in the pool. I don't know that tone was wrong, but I think we have made an extraordinary effort to be as harmless and non-threatening as we know how to be. I don't think we need to make any effort to be annoying and belligerent. But the gospel is unsettling. It's disruptive. It's disrupted our lives. It disrupted our momentum towards ungodliness and sin and put our feet on a new path. And that's often uncomfortable. It brings a realignment of relationships and friends and circles of influence. And if you're hiding in the midst of ungodly people and they don't understand you to be somewhat threatening because of the truth that you hold, perhaps your volume should be turned up just a touch. Not in anger or condemnation. See, dangerous faith is a faith in Jesus of Nazareth as Lord Christ and King. Not dangerous to persons, dangerous to the principalities and powers and the spiritual forces of wickedness in the heavenly places. In Mark chapter 1, it's reported, it's not in your notes, but it is in the Bible. Jesus went to the synagogue in Capernaum. It was the little community where he'd set up his public ministry. And on a Sabbath in the synagogue in that community, there was a man there who was demonized. And when Jesus came into the synagogue, the demon in the man cried out, "I know who you are. Have you come here to torment us?" Dangerous faith. Not dangerous to the people in the synagogue. Threatening to the spiritual forces of wickedness that were present. I believe the church should present a real and present danger to principalities and powers and spiritual forces of wickedness in the heavenly places. Dangerous faith is a living faith. Dangerous faith is a faith on display. Dangerous faith brings vulnerability. Because spiritual conflict oftentimes is expressed in the physical world. The reason Paul had to say to the church in Ephesus that you don't wrestle with flesh and blood is when he was in Ephesus, there were all sorts of encounters with flesh and blood. There was a demonized man that overcame seven sons of the Jewish high priest and left them naked and bloody as they ran through the streets. There was a public disturbance that spilled into a public theater, a riot, because the idol makers and the silversmiths felt so threatened. It was a demonic response. So Paul had to write to the church at Ephesus and say, we don't wrestle with flesh and blood, because it sure looked a lot like that. But our wrestling match is literally with persons without bodies, spiritual forces of wickedness in the heavenly places. And there's some vulnerability that comes with that. Dangerous faith is the opposite of a harmless, safe, non-threatening faith. Dangerous faith threatens the ascendancy of self and selfish ambition. Dangerous faith challenges anything which sets itself above the lordship of Jesus. Dangerous faith calls for personal transformation from the authority of this present age to the authority of the kingdom of Almighty God. And that's not a one-time event. That's not a singular event at a profession of faith or a recitation of the sinner's prayer. That's a lifelong commitment for transformation. Spiritual health and well-being is very similar to physical health and well-being. At 16, I was healthy. In fact, if I had my choice, rather than ever have another physical, I'd just like to send my lab reports from when I was 16. No more stress tests. Here's the report. But I'm not 16 anymore. And now that I'm into my 30s, the doctors want to pay more attention. Don't be snarky. And I think we want to do that spiritually. We want to tell our stories in terms of our conversion, of what our life was like decades ago. Or we'll tell, and I'm okay with it. I like to reflect and I like to reminisce. But the real essence of our spiritual well-being is who we are today. What is it? How are we living for the kingdom of God today? What is the impact of our lives today? Again, we've had an unhealthy mindset to focus on an entry point into the kingdom. And as necessary as that is, I don't want to diminish that at all. I don't want that picture of you at that entry point to define your spiritual vitality today. That's as misguided as my 16-year-old self in a physical. Dangerous faith. If God is to bless America again, it will be because the 21st century has a courage and a boldness and a vitality that will bring the blessings of God. I'll spare you the details, but I can assure you that the points in the Declaration of Independence that stated the grievances that the colonists had with England had first been discussed from the pulpits primarily of New England. You can line them up message for message with the points that were enumerated in the Declaration of Independence. And if we're to live with an extension of freedom and liberty in this nation, and our children and our grandchildren are to know that, it will be because the Church of Jesus Christ has the courage to bring the truth of God to bear upon the culture that's unfolding around us. Amen. I don't believe it's just something from antiquity. I don't believe it's just something about renewals or revivals or groups of people being baptized. I think it's about a change of behavior that changes social interactions. I believe it's a reorientation towards the Lord. And I think it starts in the hearts of the people of God. We have more. We have more abundance, more freedom, more liberty, and we're not more happy. We have a spiritual problem. And I believe the church has been co-opted. And if we'll come back to ourselves, perhaps God would bless America again. Wouldn't that be wonderful to be a part of that?
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16: I want you for a moment to think of someone you know that you can't even imagine being a Christian. 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Maybe it's your son or your daughter. Maybe it's an angry, contentious neighbor. You're thinking they could never come to believe in Jesus. Oh, they could. Listen to this. No one is beyond the reach of God.
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0: God has given us mere humans the opportunity to participate in giving life. A mom and dad bring life into this world with their newborn baby. And as believers, we have the privilege of bringing the message of new life to people as we share Christ. But some folks are not easily persuaded. They're stuck in their sin and don't want to move. Well, today on A New Beginning, Pastor Greg Laurie points out how we can reach the unreachable. It's a part of his series called Refresh.
1: So I want to look for a few moments with you at the greatest revival in human history. And it took place in the city of Nineveh. And of course, the man that God used to bring this revival about was named Jonah. You see, God came to Jonah and he said, I want you to go to the city of Nineveh and I want you to preach the message that I give you to them. And Jonah flat out refused. Why? Nineveh was a wicked city. Nineveh was known for their atrocities and their intense cruelty that they would demonstrate toward their enemies. And Nineveh, the capital of Assyria, they were the avowed enemies of Israel. Therefore, Jonah wanted nothing to do with them. He had no concern for their souls. It didn't concern him that God would judge this nation. In fact, it was his hope that God would judge this nation. So Jonah literally bought a fare on a boat going the opposite direction. Well, that didn't work out so well for him. God sent a big storm and then a big fish, and he gave Jonah a big spanking. And there in the belly of the fish, Jonah called out to the Lord. And then God gave him a second chance. Jonah 2:10 says, the Lord spoke to the fish, and it vomited Jonah onto dry land. And the word of the Lord came to Jonah the second time, saying, go to Nineveh, that great city, and preach to them the message that I give to you. So here was Jonah now, repentant and regurgitated, righteous and ralphed. He was bleached and beached. He was victorious and vomited. And one more, he was regurgitated and revived. Imagine if you were laying around at the beach in Nineveh and you saw this sight. In comes this massive beast cruising through the water. It comes right to the shore. It opens up his mouth, makes a retching sound, and out rolls Jonah. Ta-da! His skin was probably bleached from the gastric juices in the whale's belly. And here's his message. In 40 days, Nineveh is going to be overthrown. So Jonah has prayed in the belly of the beast. Now he's preached to the city of Nineveh, walking through their streets. What happens next? You need to go now to Jonah chapter 3, verse 5, and we read this amazing story. The people of Nineveh believed God's message from the greatest to the least and declared a fast and put on burlap to show their sorrow. When the king of Nineveh heard what Jonah was saying, he stepped down from his throne and took off his royal robes and dressed himself in burlap and sat on a heap of ashes. And everyone prayed earnestly to God. And when God saw what they had done, how they had put a stop to their evil ways, he changed his mind and did not carry out the destruction he had threatened. This is a stunning turnaround. An entire city filled with thousands of people turn to God en masse, and a revival takes place, and the judgment of God is turned away. It just shows us that no one is beyond the reach of God. I want you for a moment to think of someone you know that you can't even imagine being a Christian. It's hard for you to even picture them holding a Bible and saying something like, praise the Lord. But listen to this. No one is beyond the reach of God. Maybe it's your father or your mother. Maybe it's your son or your daughter. Maybe it's someone you know that gives you a hard time at work. Maybe it's an angry, contentious neighbor. Maybe it's a public figure. You're thinking they could never come to believe in Jesus. Oh, they could. And you need to start praying for them that God will reach them. Again, this was a revival. God told these people 40 days judgment was coming and they repented. God tells us in 2 Chronicles 7:14, if my people which are called by my name will humble themselves and pray and seek my face and turn from their wicked ways, then I will hear from heaven and forgive their sin and heal their land. Listen, if you want to see a revival, just do revival-like things. Don't overly mystify this. Just do those things that you know you should be doing as a follower of Jesus Christ. Let me go back to comparing this to maybe the romance between a man and a woman. You know, when you're first taking a girl out as a guy, you want to make a good impression on her, so you actually shower and your shirt is clean, and you show her great respect, and maybe as you pick her up, you open the door of the car for her, and then you go to the restaurant, you pull out the chair for her, you take her to a nice French restaurant, then you get married, and things change a little bit. You still open the door for the car, but you just close it before she's all the way in. You pull the chair out in the restaurant, but you let her fall, and then you point at her and laugh. And you take her to French restaurants. The last one you took her to was, I think it was Jochen's de Box or Le Golden Arches. I don't know, but something's happened. You've sort of slipped away. Go back and do those romantic things again, so to speak, if you want your marriage to be strong. Heard a story about a woman that wanted to divorce her husband in the worst way. She went to an attorney and said, I want to divorce my husband, but I want this to hurt him. I want him to feel a lot of pain. And the attorney said, oh, really? Well, okay, I have a plan for you. He says, for the next 3 months, I want you to smother your husband with affection. Compliment him constantly. Tell him what a great guy he is, how much you care for him. And then when that time has come to an end, you'll drop the divorce papers on him. He won't know what happened. He won't see it coming. It'll even be more painful. She says, I'll do it. And so for the next 3 months, she complimented her husband, affirmed her husband, told her husband how much she loved and appreciated him. And when the 3 months came to a close, the attorney called her and said, all right, let's get this divorce started. She said, divorce? We're going in our second honeymoon. You see, the point is, she did what she probably should have been doing all along. And in the same way in our life as Christians, when we're doing the things we should always be doing every day, getting up and reading the Bible, having a prayer life, being involved in our church, sharing our faith, when we do these things, it fuels the fire of revival and keeps that fire burning. But when we neglect those things, we begin to fade.
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2: And now Pastor Greg continues his helpful insight on personal evangelism from the message called The Refreshing Power of Revival.
1: Is there somebody that God has called you to reach that you don't want to reach because you have a discomfort talking to a person like that? I've told you before that my mother was married and divorced 7 times, right? And after I became a Christian and a pastor, the Lord spoke to my heart to go back to these husbands of my mother and share the gospel with them. It didn't always go so well. There was one guy who was especially cruel to my mom. He lived in Hawaii. I'll call him Eddie. And he beat my mother and almost killed her. And in fact, one night he knocked her unconscious with a wooden statue. And as I saw her laying on the floor bleeding, I thought my mother had died. She left him after that, and I had a very hard heart toward this man, even after I was an adult. And I was over in Hawaii preaching at the Waikiki Shell, and someone said, Greg, you remember your old dad, Eddie? Yes. He lives right across from the Waikiki Shell. And you know what? He's not doing well. His health is failing. if you'd like to say something to him. I said, I'm good. I don't want to say anything to him. And I felt directed by the Lord to go meet with him. So I took my wife, Kathy, over there, and we sat in his tiny little apartment. He used to live in a beautiful palatial home. And there he was in great pain, obviously, not doing well in life. And I told him what Christ had done for me and how he had changed me. And I said, I would like to invite you to come over here, just across the street, basically, and hear me speak. And he said, no, I can drive you over if you like. No, he wanted nothing to do with it. So I thought, see, that's why I don't even try to reach these guys. But then there was another guy my mom married named Oscar Laurie. He adopted me. And I always loved this man because he treated me as a father should treat a son. But my mom left him. In fact, she left him and we flew over to Hawaii when she married Eddie. So I was getting out of school in New Jersey and the car was packed up with our suitcases. And I said, where are we going? She said, Hawaii. I said, where's dad? She said, he's not coming. And I didn't see him for the rest of my childhood. But after I was a young pastor, I sought him out, found him living in New Jersey. And I said, let's get some lunch together. He said, oh no, come to my home. We'd like to, you know, get to see you and know you again. And I'll introduce you to my new wife, Barbara. So I took the train out with Kathy and our oldest son, Christopher, to New Jersey there, Red Bank, New Jersey. And he was waiting at the station and I remembered him immediately. And before I knew it, I was calling him dad again. And one night we were sitting at the table and his wife made us a beautiful Italian meal. And she said to me, Greg, tell me how you became a Christian. And then how did you become a minister? And as I shared my story, my dad was just staring at me, not really responding. Oh, by the way, I left out something. He used to be an attorney. So I felt like I was standing before a judge giving my testimony. And I didn't seem like it was going very well. Another thing I left out was my father had just had a heart attack only a short time before and was having serious heart problems and even blacked out at the wheel of his car. And so he was on a restricted diet and he was exercising a lot. So he's listening. I tell my story of how I came to Christ. And then the dinner was done and Oscar, my father who adopted me, said, Greg, let's walk in the morning. I said, okay. He knocked on the door of my room at 6 o'clock in the morning, New Jersey time, 3 o'clock in the morning, California time. I was still pretty groggy. And as we're walking along in the park, he says, Greg, I was listening very carefully to what you said last night. And I said, yeah. And he said, I would like to give my life to Jesus Christ. Boy, did I wake up fast. It was like a double espresso. I said, well, Dad, maybe you don't understand what I said. Let me go over it again. And I went over it again. He says, yes, I want Jesus to come into my life. And I said, well, what we need to do is pray. And he drops to his knees. We're in the middle of a park. We're just walking at this point. He drops to his knees. I wasn't going to get on my knees, but since he was on his knees, I got on my knees and I led him in this prayer. And Christ came into his life and he lived 15 more years, got involved in the church, was a leader in his church. Amazing, amazing story. But, you know, I didn't really want to reach these men that my mother was married to, but I had to leave my comfort zone and go to them. Maybe there's someone like that that you're thinking of right now that you need to reach. Well, bringing this message to a close, God gave a second chance to Nineveh, and God loves to give second chances. The Lord does not want to bring judgment, but we know this. Every nation's days are numbered. Every great world empire that has been on this planet, they had a beginning, a middle, and an end. And the same will happen to the United States of America in God's timing. But here's what we're praying for. One more great spiritual awakening. Maybe two more. Maybe three or four more. That's up to the Lord. But our job, our mission is similar to Jonah. We are to proclaim the good news and tell people that there is a God who loves them. It's a message of mercy, but it is also a message that says there's judgment if we reject that mercy. Classic example, John 3:16 offers both the forgiveness and the ramifications of not accepting that forgiveness. Jesus says, for God so loved the world, he gave his only begotten son, And whosoever believes in him should not perish, but have everlasting life. So here's the message of love, for God so loved the world that he gave. Here's the message of judgment. Whoever believes in him should not perish. So if I don't believe in him, I'll perish. If I don't believe in him, I'll face the judgment of God. Romans 6:23 is similar. First, there's the message of judgment. The wages of sin is death. But then the loving offer of forgiveness. But the gift of God is eternal life through Jesus Christ our Lord. Years ago, I was walking down the street in Hawaii. Now, I was a young pastor at this point. The guy was holding the sign. It said, the wages of sin is death. And he was yelling to the people, God hates you and God will judge you. And I watched this guy for a few minutes and I thought, he's misrepresenting the Lord. So I walked up to him and I said, excuse me. And he's still yelling, God hates you and he'll judge you. Excuse me. Yeah, what? What do you want? You know, why don't you put the rest of that verse? It is true that it says the wages of sin is death, but the rest of it says, but the gift of God is eternal life through Jesus Christ our Lord. Then he told me God was going to judge me. Well, he was misrepresenting God. Yes, it is true judgment can come, but it's also true that Jesus Christ took the judgment of God on the cross of Calvary in our place. So we don't have to face it. God spared Nineveh. God extended mercy to Nineveh. A spiritual awakening happened in Nineveh. One person put it this way, quote, if God could bring a mighty revival in Nineveh with no better representative than Jonah and no more gospel than he preached in their streets, he can surely do the same thing for America, end quote. Jesus actually validated the story of Jonah. And he said, as Jonah was 3 days and three nights in the whale, so will the Son of Man be 3 days and three nights on the heart of the earth. Here's what Christ was saying. Just as Jonah was in the belly of that beast, so I, the Son of God, will be crucified on a cross and I'll rise again from the dead. He validated the story and used it as a picture of his own death and resurrection. Listen, Jesus died for you. Jesus absorbed God's judgment that you should have absorbed and that I should have absorbed, and he died in my place. Again, God loved you so much, he gave his only begotten Son, and whoever believes in him should not perish, but have everlasting life. Have you asked Christ to come into your life? Have you asked him to forgive you of your sin? Do you have the hope right now that you will go to heaven when you die? If not, wouldn't you like to have it right now? Have you been running from God like Jonah? That needs to stop. Stop running from him and run to him. If you've never asked Jesus into your life, you can do it right here, right now. So if you want your sin forgiven, if you want to know that you'll go to heaven when you die, if you want Jesus Christ to be your Savior and your Lord and your friend, why don't you just pray this prayer after me? Pray these words, Lord Jesus, I know that I am a sinner. I'm sorry for that sin. I turn from it now, and I choose to follow you from this moment forward. Thank you for hearing this prayer and answering this prayer. In Jesus' name I pray. Amen.

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0: Well, Pastor Greg, George Whitfield's story is told in this new movie, A Great Awakening, which we're making available to our listeners right now. He was an itinerant evangelist in the 18th century. He traveled throughout the 13 colonies preaching the gospel. And for 30 years, he did this. I'm thinking you and old George might have had a lot to talk about.
8: Yes. Well, yeah, there's some similarities between us. You know, I didn't have a voice like his, that's for sure. His voice was so powerful, he could be heard in person by 25,000 people without amplification. I can't even imagine that. You know, there was one year we were doing a Harvest Crusade, and for some reason, the sound went out. Well, we found out later what it was. Someone unplugged the PA system. It was as simple as that. No. They unplugged it. But anyway, So I'm in the middle of preaching. In fact, I'm at the end of my message, getting ready to give the invitation, and the sound goes off, and I thought I'll speak anyway. No one could hear me. No one. It was so hard. But I think of George Whitfield and that booming voice that God gave him. But George was called to be an evangelist. I'm called to do the same. An evangelist is someone that proclaims the gospel and calls people to Christ. And I think it's an important role in the church. In more contemporary times, Billy Graham is the name that comes to mind as the great evangelist that God used in our nation. Well, go back a few years, in fact, go back a lot of years to the 1700s, and the Billy Graham of his day, George Whitfield, reached people. In fact, he was so effective, they had no media except for print media, of course, the newspaper. But somehow, George Whitfield, because of his endless preaching and his tireless proclamation of the gospel, was able to reach 80% of the colonial population. That's a lot of people. Pretty much everybody knew his name. But the main thing that Whitfield wanted to emphasize was not his name, but the name that is above all names, the name of Jesus Christ. So you need to know this story. And we have it available for you in this amazing new film called A Great Awakening. It was so popular, they had to extend the theatrical run because the word of mouth was spreading and more people wanted to see it. Now you can have your own copy of A Great Awakening so you can watch it whenever you want and watch it over and over again and show it to your family, show it to your friends, show it to whoever you think would like to see it. You're going to love this. 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So get your copy of A Great Awakening for your gift of any size. Dave, tell him more about that.
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17: 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We look at the temporal, God looks at the eternal. We look at the small picture, God looks at the big picture. We look at the here and now, God's looking at the by and by. 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

0: Pastor Greg and I are thankful you're joining us. Hey, if you've ever wondered why God only uses imperfect people to accomplish his perfect will, it's because he's got no one else to choose from. Still, Pastor Greg offers this encouragement.
1: Have you ever attempted to do something for God that was a complete failure? If so, raise your hand up. Okay, well, we have a lot of failures, and notice my hand was up too. We've all had our moments of failure, certainly. Maybe it was that unsuccessful attempt to share the gospel with someone. You know, the whole thing just went down in flames and it was a mess. Maybe it was that prayer that you offered on behalf of a person who was sick, and instead of getting better, they actually got worse. Some years ago, a friend of mine said, "I'm so sick, pray for me, Greg." And I prayed for him and he got worse. And he said, "Don't ever pray for me again." Or maybe it was that Bible study you started as an outreach in your neighborhood and nobody showed up. Well, whatever it was, let me say this. Thank you for your failure. Yeah, you heard me right. Listen, because I would rather try and fail than never try at all. And besides, failure is not always such a bad thing, because the fact of the matter is failure often precedes success, because we can learn from our mistakes. In fact, failure can even, in a way, teach success, because the doorway to success is often entered through the hallway of failure. And what does that mean? It means like, okay, I tried it, didn't work this way. Tried this, that didn't work. I tried this, that didn't work. Sometimes it's process of elimination. And I finally sort it out, and I do it the right way, and it blows up in a good way. It's been said, if at first you don't succeed, relax. You're just like the rest of us. And there are many that we can look at historically who tried many times to succeed at something and failed initially. Einstein failed at math before he discovered the theory of relativity. Michael Jordan failed to make his high school basketball team before becoming a star member of the NBA. Steve Jobs was fired from Apple Computer. How's that for a brilliant move? Yeah, let's get rid of this Jobs guy. He doesn't know what he's talking about. And then, of course, he came back later, and one of the most amazing turnaround stories in American business, Apple is one of the most successful companies in the world today. So I bring this up to say, if you have failed, know this, you're in good company.

0: 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In times of distress, it might look like God just isn't paying attention. Yet Pastor Greg points to the disciples on a stormy sea and the promise of 1 Peter chapter 3, which reads, "The eyes of the Lord are on the righteous, and his ears are attentive to their prayer."
1: There on the mountain, Jesus saw the disciples straining at the oars because the wind was against them. So he was watching them. He wasn't watching impassively. In fact, I'm sure Jesus was praying for them right there. And did you know Jesus is praying for you as well? Would it bring a measure of comfort to you if I were to tell you that in this room next to me here, Jesus Christ, the Son of God, is praying for you by name right now? I mean, whatever you're going through, would that make you feel a little better about it? Well, I've got good news for you. He's not in this room. He's in heaven interceding for you right now. That's what the scripture says. Romans 8:34, Christ is at the highest place of honor next to God, pleading for us. No, they could not see him, but he could see them, and he was interceding for them, and he was concerned for them. And so he was going to take care of them through all of this. But, you know, they might have thought, where's Jesus? We don't see him. He was there. And we can look at the way the world is going, and we might wonder, where is Jesus right now? Let me say this to you. Jesus helps us in our storms. I want you to notice when he came to his disciples. Now, in the fourth watch of the night, Jesus went to them walking on the sea. So when did he come? Answer, at the last moment possible. Do you know when the fourth watch is? The fourth watch was the time just before the sunrise. You know it well. It's that time in the morning when it's still dark out. So maybe you wake up and it's 5 o'clock and it's still pitch black, but you know it's morning. And you know the sun's going to start rising in a moment, but it seems like night still. And sometimes it's hard to believe when it's dark outside that it's going to get light. But this is the point. That means these disciples had been laboring in this storm for some 9 hours. Why did Jesus wait so long? Well, no one can say with certainty, but maybe because he wanted them to exhaust their resources. You know, sometimes God will let a problem go on and it goes on and it goes on and it goes on. And you think this is never going to end. And then there comes a moment when you just say, I've tried everything. I've done everything. I give up. And now, Lord, if you don't come through for me, I'll never make it. And the Lord's like, yes. Why? Because he's waiting for you to see that if he doesn't come through for you, you're not going to get through it, because all along it was him that you needed. He walked to them on the water. Why? To show his disciples that the very thing they feared, the wind and the sea, was only a staircase for him to come.

0: One thing remains, passion, here on Refresh. Hey, Pastor Greg, you've been an enthusiastic supporter of contemporary Christian music since its earliest days. Greg, why does this music touch hearts like it does?
1: Well, I just love music to start with. And I think of certain songs that I've listened to over the years that are like the soundtrack of my life. And I'll hear one tune, say, by the Beatles or the Beach Boys or whoever, and a memory comes back. Oh, yes, I remember what was happening then. Sometimes they're not great memories, and sometimes they're good ones. But Christian music, when we take music and use it to glorify God, we're taking music and using it for its intended purpose. It's a gift to us from God, and when we offer it back to God as praise and worship, it's powerful. There's something about the power of music that's offered to bring glory to God that can touch us in a way that is so profound and so significant. So, yes, I had a front row seat watching Christian music come into being, or at least contemporary Christian music. I saw the first wave of bands that came along, artists like Larry Norman, Love Song, many others to follow, and to the present day. And I really have to say, I love so much of the new contemporary Christian music, the beautiful praise and worship. It comforts you when you're down. It lifts you up when you need encouragement. It has scripture in it so many times that point you back to God. So, yes, I love to listen to music. I think it's very refreshing.
0: I'm with you on that, Greg. Absolutely. And thank you for that. Hey, God promised in Isaiah 46, I have made you and I will carry you. I will sustain you and I will rescue you. Great assurance, especially in times of trouble, yes? Well, Pastor Greg points out his own experience.
1: Someone asked me the other day, what was the most spiritual moment of your life? When did you sense God's presence more tangibly than any other time? I had to think about that for a while. And I think he was expecting me to say, it was in a church service when we were worshiping and my hands were lifted, or I had this vision, or maybe he expected me to say, it's when I was preaching at a crusade and people were coming forward. Those have all been great moments, but I have to say the moment of my life when I sensed the presence of God more than any other time was right after my son died. Now, I wouldn't wish that on anybody, but I'm just telling you, that's when God manifested his presence to me in such a tangible way. And boy, I'll tell you what, I needed him. And I'm so glad he did that for me. And my wife told me the same thing, as well as my son Jonathan. He came to us in a way that was unique, carrying us through. He gave us what we need when we needed it. And that's important to remember, because sometimes when we hear of somebody else who is on their deathbed, maybe, and you wonder, would I be able to call on the Lord at that moment, or somebody else facing a crisis? Listen, God will give you what you need when you need it. And you know what? You're never going to know Jesus as deeply as you can until he comes to you in the midst of a storm. Let me say that again. You may know Jesus now, but you'll never know him deeply until he comes to you in the midst of a storm in life. And he'll be there for you. He won't give you what you need before you need it. He'll never give you what you need after you need it. But he will always give you what you need when you need it. The Bible says he is a present help in time of trouble.

0: This is Refresh with Pastor Greg Laurie. I'm David James, music from Casting Crowns, and Ryan Stevenson coming up.
1: Did you know that we put our services that we do on Sundays online? It's called Harvest at Home. And you can be a part of our extended congregation no matter where you are. And people watch from literally all around the world. 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
0: We're so happy you are with us for Refresh, a weekly time of encouragement and inspiration. Look to the Lord and His strength. Seek His face always. Well, that's some wise advice from King David that Pastor Greg beautifully illustrates for us.
1: Years ago, we were over in Hawaii, and my youngest son, Jonathan, wanted to learn how to scuba dive. And I'm already certified, which means I can dive when I want to. So I signed him up. It's an all-day course, and then the next day you get to go out and do an ocean dive. And so he went through the training, and I said to the guy who was instructing, I said, I'm already certified. Can I come along on the dive? He said, sure, yeah. So you know, you learn how your equipment works, and you learn how to put it on, how to take it off. Then you go into the pool, and you test it out, and then the next day is the dive. And it was a beautiful day. I knew this was going to be fantastic. We weren't far from the shore. You know, it was going to be great. Well, the next morning comes, and the ocean is turbulent, and the boats are pitching back and forth, and I wanted to cancel it. But we're already committed. We'd already paid for it. So we get in this little boat. You know, we're all there. And you know, I haven't dove for a while, so I'm a little rusty. And you know, you've got all this. You've got your tank on, and you've got your BC, your inflatable vest, and you've got your mask and your snorkel, and you've got your weight belt and aqua lung and all this stuff. And then you fall backwards into the ocean. And that's counterintuitive, by the way. The last thing you want to do is fall backwards into the ocean with 80 pounds of weight strapped to your body. But you fall backwards, and we're in the water now. We're bobbing around, and I'm starting to panic, but I don't want to let Jonathan know because I am certified, you see. So I look over at him, and he was more panicked than I was. His eyes were as big as saucers. He says, and the instructor, I love what the instructor did. He said, Jonathan, look at me. Jonathan, look at me. Jonathan looks at him, and I'm looking too. He says, remember your training. Right. Put in your regulator. Luke, I am your father. Wrong story. And the moment we got under the surface, or below the surface, it's just calm, beautiful, all the fish, it was great. But you know, that's how we are in life. We're panicking, we're freaking out. And Jesus says, look at me. Remember your training. Listen to this, where faith reigns, fear has no place. Where fear reigns, faith is driven away because fear is a powerful and very real emotion that can overtake you. What are we told in Hebrews that says, lay aside the weight and the sin that so easily besets you. Run with endurance a race that is set before you, looking unto Jesus, the author and finisher of your faith.

0: So glad you've tuned in today for Refresh with Pastor Greg Laurie. I am David James. I think too often our perspective during the storms of life gets bogged down by fear and by worry. As Pastor Greg reminds us, with our eyes fixed on Jesus, we can experience faith and trust in God's plan. He points out how some panicked disciples learned that firsthand.
1: Jesus is coming to them, walking on the water. Look at his words. Be of good cheer, it is I. Don't be afraid. The phrase be of good cheer could better be translated, be courageous. And Peter was. The moment he saw the Lord, he knew everything was going to be all right. And so Peter does something that's unbelievable. Peter cries out, Lord, if it's you, tell me to come. And what does Jesus say? Verse 29, come. And Peter throws his legs over the side of that boat and puts his full weight on the water and begins to do the impossible, walking on the water. But then, of course, he begins to sink. Why did Peter sink? When he saw the wind was boisterous, he was afraid. He was frightened. He was afraid. You see, faith gave way to fear and trust gave way to worry. So he's sinking because he took his eyes off of the Lord. Peter cries out, Lord, save me. And the Lord reached out and answered his prayer and he saved him. Are you sinking right now? Is your

God, and God will be there to rescue you. Romans 8:28 is a verse every believer should commit to memory. Do you know Romans 8:28? We know that all things work together for good to those that love God and are the called according to his purpose. I mean, if you want a good verse in your mind, get that one in there along with some others. But why do we need to know that? It basically says God's in control. God has a plan. But then after Romans 8:28, of course, is verse 29 that sort of completes the thought. Again, 8:28, we know that all things work together for good to those that love God and are the called according to his purpose. Verse 29, for whom he did foreknow, he also did predestine to be conformed into the image of his own dear son. So what that is saying is God's big picture for you is to make you like Jesus. Whatever you go through in life is either done by or allowed by God for his eternal purposes. I love what Job wrote in Job 42, verse 5. He said, I've heard of you by the hearing of the ear, but now my eyes see you. In other words, Lord, I know you deliver people. I know you answer prayers, but now I know it for myself. Has that happened to you yet? Has he come to you in your storm of life? You know, you can read something in a book. You can hear a story from someone else or in a sermon. But when he comes through for you, it's a whole new world, isn't it? We look at the temporal. God looks at the eternal. We look at the small picture. God looks at the big picture. We look at the here and now. God's looking at the by and by. God has a plan, and he's going to work it out in your life.

0: Ryan Stevenson, Eye of the Storm, here on Refresh. You know, Pastor Greg, I've heard someone say, and maybe I heard you say this, that our checkbooks are diaries of the things that are most important to us. You know, where our treasure is, there our hearts will also be. I wonder how many of us would be willing to take a yellow highlighter and highlight each of the entries in our checkbook that was for kingdom purposes. And having just said that, I'm feeling very convicted myself. But we have a great opportunity for people to make one of those highlighted entries right now, don't we?
1: Yes. You know, Paul wrote to the church and said, I don't want you to give out of pressure or out of guilt. The last thing I want to do is ever make someone feel guilty if they don't give. We need to understand the privilege of giving and the blessing of giving. It is a responsibility. I do believe that every Christian should give of their finances for the work of the kingdom of God. But having said that, the Bible says that God loves a cheerful giver. And Jesus said it's more blessed, or I could translate it, happy making, to give than it is to receive. And I think a lot of believers have not discovered the joy and the happiness of giving. Did you know that there is something a person can experience when they give that has been described as the helper's high? There's literally a release of endorphins when people give of their money, give of their time, volunteer to help somebody else, or just something as simple as doing a kind deed for somebody else. There's this joy that comes from that. So it seems like medical science is catching up with the Bible has been saying all along, the blessedness, the happiness, the joy of giving. I want you to discover that. And if you feel inclined by the Lord to invest in our ministry, we will use it to reach more people. You have our commitment to that. So if you can be generous in supporting Harvest Ministries, we would really appreciate it. And there's a great opportunity to invest in our ministry, and it's called Becoming a Harvest Partner. Dave, why don't you tell them a little bit more about that?
0: 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I'm David James. You know, once we put our trust in God and His plan for our lives, Pastor Greg says oftentimes it's the things we think are the worst case scenario that turns out for the good.
2: Chuck Swindoll, in one of his commentaries, had a great little story about a guy who was shipwrecked on an island. He was all alone, so he painstakingly built a little hut to protect him from the elements and to keep the few items he'd managed to salvage from the wreck. For weeks he lived in this little hut to shield him from the sun and the cold nights. And every morning and evening, he would scan that horizon, hoping for a ship to come rescue him. But there was no rescue. There was no ship. And so one evening, he went out to find some food, and he had a little fire going. And he returned and was horrified to see his little hut had gone up in flames. It was burning up. And he was so discouraged when he went to bed that night, thinking that all was lost. And he was shocked to wake the next morning to see a ship anchored off of the island. The first ship he had seen in the weeks he had been marooned. Still trying to believe his eyes, he heard footsteps. And then he heard the captain's voice, who said, "We saw your smoke signal and we came to rescue you." So what can seem like a disaster may ultimately be a smoke signal leading to your deliverance, you see? So you're thinking, oh, they can't get any worse than this. Well, maybe that's true. And maybe it's not true. But I know this much, God sees your smoke signal, and He's there to rescue you. And that's what we need to do. We need to call out to the Lord in our time of trouble. Now, maybe you're in a storm right now, and you're wondering why this is happening. And I wish I could tell you. I wish I could tell you. I can't explain why so many things happen. You should have met me when I was 21 and starting out in ministry. I could explain everything. I knew everything. Whatever your question, I had the answer before you even finished the question. Oh, yeah, yeah, well, but now after being a pastor for 12 years, plus more, I realized I never knew as much as I thought I knew. Now, I don't always know the answers, but I know who does. And so I just say, cry out to him. But I know this much, God has a plan. That's very important. He has a plan.

0: that we are loved by God. Stars go dim on refresh. No matter what life brings us, be it storms, something else, Pastor Greg wants you to rest assured that God is always, always within reach, ready and willing to offer his hand.
1: We read the disciples tossed on the storm-tossed waters, and Jesus comes walking to them, but one gospel says he would have walked right past them, and they cry out to him, and what does he do? He comes to them. What is the point of this? The point of this is Jesus won't force his way in anyone's life. I mean, if you want to stay in your storm, stay there. If you want to stay in your place of misery, you can stay there. If you want to try to get yourself out of this in your own ability, go ahead and give it a go. But if you want God's help, you need to cry out to him. And that's what they did, and he heard their prayer, and he'll hear your prayer, because the Bible says whoever will call upon the name of the Lord will be saved. It's back to that familiar scripture in Revelation 3:20 where Jesus says, behold, I stand at the door and I knock, and if you'll hear my voice and open the door, I will come in. He could have just as easily said, I stand at the door and knock. If you don't open it, I'll kick it in, because that's how I roll. Or because I'm God and you're not. No, he says, I stand at the door and I knock, and if you'll hear my voice and open the door, I'll come in. Jesus will not force his way into any life. Do you want him in yours? Do you want him to save you? Do you want him to forgive you? Then you need to call out to him. Have you done that yet? And my question to you is, are you a Christian? You say, well, of course I'm a Christian, Greg. I'm an American. Okay, good. Glad you are. I am too. That doesn't necessarily mean you're a Christian. Well, I was raised in a Christian home. Well, that's good. But has there been a moment in your life where you said, God, be real to me? Jesus, come into my life. Be my Savior. Be my Lord. And if you haven't done that, would you like to do it right now? So you can know with certainty that you will go to heaven when you die. Just reach out and say, Lord, save me, like Peter did. And he will. And he'll give you the power and the strength to live this new life.

0: I Believe, Jonathan and Melissa Helser on Refresh with Pastor Greg Laurie. And really, there's just one question to be asked. Do you believe? Maybe you've been listening today and are wondering what it means to believe in Jesus, to become a Christian. Pastor Greg, if someone is wondering that, would you share with them how they can do just that?
1: I'd be delighted to. Listen, if you would like to accept Jesus Christ into your life right now, and by that I mean if you would like your sin forgiven and have the assurance that you will go to heaven when you die, would you pray this prayer with me? Lord Jesus, I know that I'm a sinner, but I thank you for dying on the cross for my sin and rising again from the dead. I'm sorry for my sin, Lord, and I turn from it now, and I put my faith in you to be my Savior, my Lord, my God, and my friend. Thank you for loving me and calling me and accepting me. In Jesus' name I pray. Amen. Listen, if you just prayed that prayer and meant it, I want you to know on the authority of God's word that Jesus Christ has just come to take residence in your heart. The Bible says these things we write to you that believe in the name of the Son of God, that you may know that you have eternal life. Listen, we want to send you some resources that will help you grow spiritually. So here's Dave with some details. And let me say, God bless you and welcome to the family of God.
0: Indeed, Pastor Greg. Yes, welcome. Welcome to the family of God for sure. 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
6: What are you working for? So you can have this, this, this, that, the other? There's nothing wrong with that. But if that's the motivation, if that's all it's about, I want to tell you, you've missed the point. You and I were born to worship and serve the living God. We were born for that purpose. We're on a mission of service, created in Christ Jesus unto good works, which He predestined beforehand could be true in your life.
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6: One of the most beautiful epitaphs ever to be written about any person is found in Acts chapter 13, verse 36. And so if you'll turn there with us for just a moment, and I want us to read a passage here in this book. But it's interesting how God, through His Holy Spirit, summarized in one small capsule of a verse the life of a great servant. Listen, for David, after he had served the purpose of God in his own generation, fell asleep and was laid among his fathers. Now, when you and I think of David, usually we think of David the soldier, David the statesman, David the king. And usually we'll think of his attributes and his characteristics. We think of his childhood. We think of primarily his encounter with Goliath. But isn't it significant that in these latter days, as the New Testament church was beginning, as the Holy Spirit inspired the writer, he capsuled the life of Israel's greatest king in that one simple word. He said, David, after he had served the purpose of God, in his own generation, fell asleep. That is, among all the qualities and the characteristics of David, beyond being a king and a soldier and a statesman, David was a servant. He grew up serving his father, as you read his life. He served his brothers. He served Saul when Saul loved him, and he served King Saul when King Saul hated him. He served the nation of Israel. He served God. All of his life, he served the Lord. He wasn't a perfect servant. Isn't that wonderful? He wasn't a perfect servant. But isn't it significant that God said about him, a man after my own heart. David, above all else, was a servant of God. When someone looks at your life and thinks about you, do they see a person who is climbing the ladder and who's striving to be number one, whose real goal in life is to accomplish and to achieve, who really wants to be number one in whatever he or she may do, or do they see you as a servant? Do you, for example, see the idea of being a servant as being sort of second rate? Second rate in your business, a second rate citizen, second rate in the kingdom of God. If you see that the idea of being a servant is being less than, being insignificant, you need to turn to Matthew chapter 20. Because in Matthew chapter 20, you and I get a very clear picture of Jesus' viewpoint of a person who is a servant. For Jesus says, it is not so among you, but whoever wishes to become great among you shall be your servant. And whoever wishes to be first among you shall be your slave. Just as the Son of Man did not come to be served, but to serve and to give his life a ransom for many. When you and I, in our attitude, begin to see ourselves as servants, we begin to view our life from the same perspective Jesus viewed himself. He said he didn't come to be served. He came to serve. Jesus, he's called servant of man.

They saw him as a troublemaker. He came as the servant of the living God. Very insignificant and overlooked in the minds and lives of multitudes of people, but who changed human history and has altered eternity itself. He came as a servant. Do you think that you're less than because you're a servant? No. If you're a servant, you're the most significant one in your circle, whether it is in your family, in your business, among your friends. He that is greatest among you will be servant of all. And isn't it interesting that God wrapped up the whole life of David by saying, David, after he had served the purpose of God in his own generation, fell asleep. Now, David was a servant of the living God. But the second thing I want you to notice about him, and in the process of looking at his life, we began to glean and begin to see what God is trying to do in our own lives. The scripture says, for David, after he served the purpose of God. Let me ask you a question. What are you living for? Are you living to serve your purpose or God's purpose? Do you think that you're here simply to live a life of ease, comfort, and pleasure, and so you're working to serve yourself? If I should ask you as a businessman, when you began your business, did you begin your business by saying, now, how can I serve the people who are going to work for me? How can I serve my clients, my patients? How can I serve my customers? What are you working for? So you can have this, this, this, that, and the other? There's nothing wrong with that. But if that's the motivation, if that's all you're living for and all you're working for, so you have one more promotion and achieve one more goal and possess one more earthly possession, if that's all it's about, I want to tell you, you've missed the point. You and I were born to worship and serve the living God. We were born for that purpose. We're on a mission of service, created in Christ Jesus unto good works, which He predestined beforehand could be true in your life. A servant, willing to give of yourself. What are you doing with your life? My friend, listen to me carefully. It's so easy to become an island and to protect your shores and your income and your future and your goals and your plans. And before long, while you may be floating among many, you're still your little island all to yourself, you and your family and your plans. And I want to tell you, God has nothing to do with that. He said He created you to serve one another. We are to love one another and to serve each other. You cannot be an isolated person in your personality. You cannot be isolated in your lifestyle and be a servant of the living God. Servants don't stand behind pulpits and church members sit in pews. Every single one of us is a servant of the living God. Whether we serve or not, God sees us as His servants. Here's what I want you to see. From God's wonderful, loving viewpoint, He has gifted you. He has equipped you. He has given you talents. He has given you His life to live within you and through you. He has given you His grace and His favor. And what He wants to do is He wants to serve the people around you by serving them through you. Now, let me ask you a question. Let's get real honest. Now, you know, it's amazing how dishonest we are under the guise of being, oh, yeah, I'm willing to be honest. But I want to ask you a question, my friend. You may not be in the habit of going to church, or you may be a committed Christian, or you may be just as backslidden as you can be. But I want you to ponder very soberly this question with us. Now, remember this. God will never, ever ask you to do anything that you cannot do. He will never ask you to do anything without equipping you, preparing you, and providing for you whatever is necessary. So on the basis of that, let me ask you a question. If God asks you to do something, will you say no to God? No, I'm not going to do it. Now, let's don't have any rationalization. Let's just be forthright and honest. If God says, here's what I want you to do, is there anything, He's not going to do anything foolish, absurd, or beyond your capacity. Is there anything that God could require of you that you would say to God, no, I'm not going to do it? Or you say, well, I wouldn't say no. I know you wouldn't say it in that way, but here's where you say it.

0: You say, Lord, you got to be mistaken. You couldn't be talking about me. You've got to be talking about somebody else because there's no way I could do that. There's not a person in here who isn't smart enough to reason their way out of serving God. Well, now, I tell you, you just don't know about my circumstances. Who do you think gave you those circumstances? God sometimes puts us in dire circumstances to do what? To equip us for a tremendous opportunity of service. And what we do is we moan and groan about our circumstances. And, oh, God, if you just hadn't done this, and if that, and if the other. And what God's doing is in the process of preparing you for a fantastic opportunity. David served the purpose of God, not his own purposes. Well, I want you to look at a third thing that Scripture says about him. David, after he had served the purpose of God in his own generation, he fell asleep. After he served the purpose of God in his own generation. Now listen, you cannot serve the past. That's over. The only way you can serve the future is by serving the present. The only way you and I can prepare for the future is to do something in the present here and now. And all of us have something to give, and all of us are serving our generation, one way or the other. There are people today who are serving the desires of an evil segment of this generation. You think about the people who are serving those in this generation who want pornography and who want drugs and who want alcohol. They're serving the evil desire of an evil segment of this generation. And then think about those who are serving the other way. And you see, I'm not talking about just serving God in the church, though that is a vital part of what I'm talking about. He served the purpose of God in his own generation. That is, David didn't say, someday I'll, one of these days, I hope so, but in his lifetime, he made his life count there and then. And God is expecting the same thing for you and me. First of all, in your family, in your business, among your friends, making your life count. Is it that when you leave this earth, it's going to be just one empty void? You were there and you were gone. It's all over. Or will there be impressions and indentions? Will there be a pathway? Will there be a trail that someone else will say, oh, God, give me the capacity to walk in those footsteps and to have the same kind of character. And God, give me the opportunity of growing up in you like her and like him. He served his own generation. My friend, don't belittle yourself and say, well, you know, I'm just a. Did you know that as a servant of God, you're never just a? Just a what? Just a servant of God. Can you beat that? Somebody says, well, I'm working for the top. I want to tell you, if you're a servant of God and you see yourself as a servant of God, you're already on the top. You may not be on the world's top, but I want to tell you, when this old thing all becomes ash, it's not going to be but one wonderful top. That's God's top. And every single servant of God's going to be on the top. He says, the servant of God whose heart is bent toward God and who's committed to doing the will of the Father. Well, let me ask you to get a pencil and piece of paper out. I want you to jot down several things because I want to talk about how you can serve your own generation. How do you serve your own generation? Number one, you refuse to be a slave to it. You don't let yourself get entrapped by the fads and the fashions and the secularism of your generation. If you're going to serve your generation for God, you refuse to become enslaved to it. Secondly, you refuse to run from it. You're not the kind of person who wants to get out here and build yourself a little island and have your little community, and all of us Christians are just going to love each other and love Jesus till he comes. We're not going to get ourselves involved in the big city. We're not going to get ourselves involved in all the troubles and the heartaches. We're just going to hide out over here till Jesus comes. I want to tell you, my friend, that is totally unscriptural. If you'll notice the life of Paul, where did Paul spend his ministry? He spent most of his ministry going from one big city to the other and leaving an indelible impression that they would never, never forget. You don't run from it. Number three, how do you serve your generation? You discover a need and give yourself to meeting that need by the help of Almighty God through his power. Discover a need and give yourself to meeting that need. Next. You serve your generation by being willing to perform the commonplace things. You're not the kind of person who's waiting for the big opportunity. You just start where you are. You just start doing the thing that you see needs to be done. You become involved now in somebody's life, in the life of the church. You do what needs to be done. You don't wait for the big opportunity. That'll come. But the next one is this. You prepare yourself for future opportunities. Not only are you doing the commonplace thing now, but to serve your generation, you prepare for those future opportunities. To serve your generation, you must serve it continuously. Lots of folks who start, many people who quit, but are you one of those who hangs in there? How do you serve your generation? You serve your generation faithfully. You can be counted on to keep hanging in there and helping meet the need till the need is met. Lastly, you serve your generation by preparing a way for those who are going to follow you. How many of us do anything that we know that we'll never get any credit for? It'll never mean anything personally significant to us, but we know that because we did it and because we were there, the generation that follows us is going to be better simply because you and I were there. That's how you serve your generation. Then I want you to turn just a moment to Psalm 92. Very significant passage that I want you to notice here. Psalm 92. Let me ask you this. Notice what the Bible says here about David, that after he served the purpose of God in his generation, the scripture says that he was laid to rest. He served God until he was laid to rest. Verse 12, the righteous man will flourish like the palm tree, lots of coconuts. He will grow like a cedar in Lebanon, stalwart and strong. Planted in the house of the Lord. That is, he's a vital part of the work of God. They will flourish in the courts of our God. They will still yield fruit when? In old age. Now listen, when you leave, is this all that's going to be left? Well, he was there and now he's gone. Or are you going to leave something that folks will never forget? Something about you. Listen to what that says. Flourishing in the courts of the Lord, even in old age, bearing fruit. Now, I want you to notice two of the verses, and then I'm going to close. Look in John chapter 12, verse 26. If anyone serves me, let him follow me, and where I am, there shall my servant also be. If anyone serves me, the Father will honor him or her. Honored by the Father. Then if you'll turn to Hebrews chapter 6, these are two wonderful verses. Hebrews chapter 6, and I want to read this out of the King James Version because somehow it just says it a little bit more beautiful to me. Listen to what the Lord says to all of us who are His servants, and that's all of us. And it may be that you're one of those faithful servants of God and you're serving Him in a very difficult place today and you think, God, do you know where I am? Do you know how I'm hurting? Do you know how I'm suffering? Listen to this verse. For God... Hebrews 6:10 now. For God is not unrighteous or unjust to forget your work and labor of love, which you have showed toward His name, in that you have ministered to the saints and do minister. He's not going to forget. He says He's going to honor you, and He's never going to forget a single thing that you ever do in His name as a servant. Lord Jesus, we pray that the Holy Spirit will sink this message deeply into our hearts, that we'll not be able to squirm out of it, weasel our way out of it, rationalize it or excuse it, deny its presence and its power, and its personal reaching into our own heart to examine our own spirit. Father, I pray in Jesus' name that every person who has heard it and who will hear it will come to grips with, will come to reality, will face the truth, will be honest about their life. And I pray that multitudes of people, that every person seated here in this congregation would say, Lord, here am I, send me. Here am I, send me. Where? To do whatever, however, and when, and as long as you see fit. Here am I, Father, send me, is my prayer today. In Jesus' name, amen.
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1: 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Do you know what you've been commissioned to do? Here's a moment with Charles Stanley.
0: Do you realize that the moment you received Jesus Christ as your Savior, that you began a mission? Now, we have the idea that the missionaries are those who cross the Atlantic or the Pacific or go south or north. A missionary is anyone who has received Jesus Christ as their personal Savior, because the moment you did that, you began a mission. And what is that mission? You began a mission of serving other people. Christian, follower of Jesus Christ, and of all the things that he was a servant. In the Philippians chapter 2, that beautiful passage describing the Lord Jesus Christ, what does it say about him? He humbled himself and took upon himself the form of a bondslave and was made in the likeness of men, and gave himself in service unto men until he died on the cross. Who do you and I think we are that we are better and higher than the Son of God? The Bible says that every knee shall bow and every tongue shall confess that Jesus Christ is Lord to the glory of God. He says that everything in existence shall bow, shall be the footstool of the Lord Jesus Christ, sent him as a servant into the world to pour out his life among people who are lepers, the poor, the rich, the statesmen, all kinds of people. Everywhere you see Jesus, you see him giving himself away. And I simply ask you, how do you see yourself? If you and I look at ourselves correctly, what we are is a group of servants. And in your family, listen, in your family, it may be the most important person in your family. Well, that is true. From Jesus' point of view, he says, he that is greatest among you will be your servant. If you're a dad in your family and you say, well, after all, I'm the father and I bring in the goods and I need a little waiting on around here. Jesus said, well, you know, that's the world's viewpoint, but the real viewpoint of the father is whether you're the dad or the son or the daughter or the mother, the greatest among you shall be servant of all.
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16: 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Got it? Got it. Okay, for example, the bad news is the black velvet upon which the diamond of God's grace, the good news of the gospel, dazzles so brilliantly.
15: Welcome to Love Worth Finding, featuring the powerful truth of the gospel, presented practically and simply by Adrian Rogers. You know, the human condition is marked by a single inherent problem, and that is sin. Oftentimes, we try to explain away or excuse sin, redefine it. But until we learn to deal with it, we'll never know forgiveness. The gospel truth only becomes good news when we recognize the bad news, which is our own sin. If you have your Bible, turn now to 1 Corinthians chapter 15, as Adrian Rogers reveals three things to know about the gospel truth.
16: Good news. Good news. It's used over 90 times in the New Testament. And what do you do with good news? Well, friend, you tell it. If it's good news, you need to tell it. Now, what makes good news? The thing that makes good news, is the possibility of bad news. Good news is not good news unless there's bad news that makes good news. What is the bad news? Look in verse 3. For I delivered unto you first of all that which I also received, how that Christ died for. The next two words are the bad news. Our sins. Our sins. Public enemy number one is sin. Sin is a clenched fist in the face of God. Sin is hellish, damnable. The Bible says, for the wages of sin is death. The soul that sinneth, it shall surely die. And the Apostle Paul said in Romans chapter 5 and verse 12, wherefore as by one man sin entered into the world, and death by sin, so death passed upon all men, for that all have sinned. And there is something in human nature that is called sin. And until you deal with the problem, until you admit there is bad news, the gospel will never be good news to you. It is the bad news that makes the good news good. Now, having said that, let's look at the good news. There are three things I want you to see about the gospel today. And I tell you, they are wonderful. What I want you to see today as we look in these first three verses, 1 Corinthians 15, verses 1 through 3, I want you to see the source of the gospel, where it comes from. Then I want you to see the force of the gospel. I want you to see its mighty power. Then I want you to see the course of the gospel. I want you to see where it goes and what it does. Now, what is the source of the gospel? Well, the source of the gospel is the death, burial, and resurrection of Jesus Christ. Look in verse 3. For I delivered unto you, first of all. Now, that doesn't mean that's the first thing I said. It may have been the first thing he said, but that isn't what it means here. It means of first importance. This is number one. This is the highest priority. This is the main thing. I have delivered unto you, first of all, of prime importance. There's nothing more important than what I have to say today. I have delivered unto you, first of all, how that which I also received, how that Christ died for our sins according to the Scriptures, that He was buried and that He rose again the third day according to the Scriptures. That is the source of the gospel. The death, burial, and resurrection of Jesus Christ. Now, what is the bad news again? Our sins. He died for our sins. Well, sin brings with it penalty, sin brings with it pollution, and sin brings with it power. It doesn't give you power, it has power over you. Now, how does the death, burial, and resurrection of Jesus deal with our problem? Well, first of all, The death, burial, and resurrection deals with the penalty of our sin. You see, when Jesus Christ died on the cross, that was full payment for our sins. The Bible says He died for our sins. That is, on behalf of our sins. He died to pay our sin debt. As He died, He said, "It is finished. It is paid in full." You see, a holy God, a righteous God, demands that sin must be paid for. God cannot merely overlook sin. God cannot merely forgive sin without payment being made. You say, why not? If God were to do that, He would no longer be holy. He would no longer be just. He would no longer be righteous if He just simply said, well, I forgive you. If God willingly, knowingly, deliberately overlooked sin, then God would become a sinner. God would topple from His throne of holiness. Sin must be paid for, but Christ died for our sins. And that deals with the penalty of sin, because the cross of Jesus Christ, according to verse 3, was full payment for our sin. Not only do we have the problem of the penalty of sin, and when He paid our sin debt, He removed the penalty, but there's also the pollution of our sin. Look in verse 4 now. And He was buried. He was buried. Not only did He die, but He was buried. Not only is there the full payment, there's the free pardon. What do you mean He was buried, Pastor? Well, they put Him in that grave. They sealed Him in there 3 days and three nights. He was in the grave. Well, why is the burial of Jesus Christ a part of the gospel? What did it mean when Jesus Christ was buried? That He had become sin, and He died for us, and that sin is put out of sight. He is buried. When you get saved, not only does He forgive you so far as judicial forgiveness, but He cleanses you on the inside. And though your sins be as scarlet, they shall be white as snow. Though they be red like crimson, they shall be as wool. What I'm trying to say is this, friend. Your sins are pardoned, and then they are buried in the grave of God's forgetfulness. You never have to be haunted by the ghost of guilt. You see, the old person you used to be is dead, gone, and buried. That's what baptism is all about. We are buried with Him by baptism. It's gone. Living, He loved me. Dying, He saved me. Buried, He carried my sins far away. That's what it's all about. He deals not only with the penalty of sin. That's His death. He deals with the pollution of sin. That's His burial. He takes that sin and puts it in the grave of His forgetfulness. But then, look again at this passage of Scripture and verse 4. And the Bible says, and He rose again the third day. Now, what did we say the three problems were? The penalty of sin, the pollution of sin, and the power of sin. He rose again the third day, triumphant over sin. He has broken the back of Satan. He has demolished the power of sin. It was sin that crucified Jesus. It was sin that nailed Him to the cross. But now He is raised. Now, look at it very carefully in verse 4. The Bible says, and that He rose again. Literally, the Greek construction is this: He was raised again. He was raised again. Who raised Him? Well, God the Father raised Him from the dead. Listen to Acts chapter 2, verses 23 and 24. Him, Jesus, being delivered by the determinate counsel and foreknowledge of God, ye have taken, and by wicked hands have crucified and slain, whom God hath raised up, having loosed the pains of death, because it was not possible that He should be holden of it. You see, the resurrection of Jesus Christ was God's stamp of approval upon His life. You see, listen, only ignorance scoffs at the fact that Jesus Christ was here as an individual, as a human person on earth. I mean, everybody knows that He was here. You know, all history, He split the centuries, A.D. and B.C. I mean, we all know He was here. Don't ever say He didn't exist. You know He existed. Now, your only question is, who was the man that existed? You only have three choices. Only three. Either he was a liar who said he was God and knew that he wasn't, or else he was a lunatic who thought he was God and wasn't, or he was the Lord. Now, he was a fact. But now, which was he? Lord, liar, or lunatic? Was he deceiver, deceived, or deity? Well, how do we know which one he was? Well, the Bible says in Romans 1:4, he's shown to be the Son of God with power by the resurrection from the dead. I mean, beyond the shadow of any doubt that he walked out of that grave and that he's shown alive with many infallible proofs is more proof that Jesus Christ came out of that grave than that Julius Caesar ever lived. Now, what I'm trying to say is that that means that Satan's back is broken by the resurrection of Jesus Christ. That is God's final stamp of approval upon Jesus. He's declared to be the Son of God with power. He is raised from the dead. He is risen. That, friend, is the gospel truth. That's what the gospel is all about. You see, the bad news is our sins, the penalty of our sins, the pollution of our sins, the power of our sins. But the death, burial, and resurrection of Jesus Christ, that, friend, is God's answer, the good news concerning the bad news. Now, that's the source of the gospel. I want you to notice now the force of the gospel. I want you to see what the gospel does. Well, number one, there's the saving force. Look, if you will, in verse 2. He speaks of the gospel and he says in verse 2, by which also ye are saved. There's no other way to be saved apart from the gospel. That's the reason that the Apostle Paul said in Romans 1 verse 16, I'm not ashamed of the gospel of Christ, for it is the power of God unto salvation. God has no other way for you to be saved apart from the gospel. Listen to the whole verse. For I'm not ashamed of the gospel of Christ. It is the power of God unto salvation to everyone that believeth, to the Jew first and also to the Greek. To the Jew first, to God's chosen. It is the power of God to everyone that believes, to be saved from the penalty of sin, to be saved from the pollution of sin, to be set free from the power of sin. There is the saving force of the gospel. No other way to be saved. Now notice what he says here. By which ye are saved if ye keep in memory what I preached unto you. Now, what does it mean to keep in memory? That literally means to hold fast. Hold fast what I preached to you. Don't change it. Don't amend it. Don't embellish it. I mean, if it's new, it's not true. There is only one gospel, no other gospel. It is gloriously simple. It is simply glorious. There's the saving force. There's the sanctifying force. Notice again in verse 2, by which ye are saved. Saved is in the present tense, and it literally means by which you are being saved. Well, you say, now wait a minute, Adrian. Have I been saved, or am I being saved, or will I be saved? Yes. Yes. You see, the gospel, the salvation, it's in the present tense. I have been saved from the penalty of sin. I am being saved from the power of sin. One day I will be saved from the very presence of sin. So the gospel continues to work. You see, God's not finished with me yet. You say, well, if you're so saved, why don't you look and act a little more saved? Well, he's not finished with me. Philippians 1:6 says, he who hath begun a good work in you will perform it unto the day of Jesus Christ. And so salvation is a crisis where you come to God and you say, God, I'm a sinner, forgive my sin, come into my heart and save me. And he does, but it's a crisis that's followed by a process. He continues to work in you, and day by day he's making you more like the Lord Jesus Christ. Now, therefore, what is the force of the gospel? There's the saving force and the sanctifying force. Now, that's a word we don't use very much, but sanctifying means that He is making you more and more, day by day, more and more like the Lord Jesus Christ. That's what He's doing for me. I haven't stopped growing. I'm light years from what I could be, but oh, if you only knew what I used to be. I'm growing in the grace and knowledge of our Lord and Savior Jesus Christ. And not only is there the saving force and the sanctifying force, I love this. There's the stabilizing force of the gospel. Look, if you will, in verse 1. Moreover, brethren, I declare unto you the gospel which I preached unto you, which ye also have received, and wherein ye stand. Oh, I love that. You know, it's good news that we can be saved. It's better news that we can be saved and know it. It is glorious news that we can be saved, that we can know that we're saved, and know that once we're saved, we can never lose it. I mean, wherein ye stand. You see, when you get saved, you don't keep Him. He keeps you. Let me give you a verse. Now, just put your marker there, 1 Corinthians 15, and just turn left to Romans chapter 14. You want a blessing. It's worth it. I want you to turn to it. Just remember, we're talking about standing. Look in Romans chapter 14 and verse 4. Those of you who want to go around criticizing and judging other people, Paul asked this question, "Who art thou that judgest another man's servant? To his own master he standeth or falleth." Now watch this. "Yea, he shall be holden up, for God is able to make him stand." You look at some poor stumbling Christian and you say, "You're unworthy." God says, "Would you butt out of it? He's my servant, not your servant." And God says, "I'm going to tell you something about my servant. I am able to make him stand, and he will be held up." He will be held up. He will. He didn't say might. He didn't say some of them will. I am able, and what I'm able to do, I will do. And you stand in the gospel of Jesus Christ. And once God saves you, my dear friend, by His grace, He keeps you by His grace. Don't ever get the idea that salvation is probation, that He gives you a fresh start and then sees if you can make it. I've told you before, I wouldn't trust the best 15 minutes I ever lived to get me to heaven. Friend, you're saved by the grace of God. You're kept by the grace of God. It is good news that we stand in the gospel. Friend, I want to tell you, I stand assured and I stand amazed. Amazing grace. How sweet the sound. Look, if you will, and go back to 1 Corinthians 15 and look in verse 10. He says, But by the grace of God, I am what I am. We're saved by grace and we're kept by grace. Now, finally and quickly, where is the source of the gospel? It is the death, burial, and resurrection of Jesus Christ. Not in the merit of man, but the mercy of God. Not the goodness of man, but the grace of God. I've talked to you about the force of the gospel. There's the saving force. There's the sanctifying force. There's the stabilizing force of the gospel of Jesus Christ. It's wonderful. Now let me talk to you, dear friend, about what this gospel does in our world, the course of the gospel. Here's the reason I enjoy being a gospel preacher. The gospel of Jesus Christ extends to every person. I love it. I can look to anybody, any place, anywhere on the face of God's green earth and tell them, no matter what you have done, no matter what you've done, if you'll trust Jesus, He'll save you. For whosoever shall call upon the name of the Lord shall be saved. You say, a murderer? Yes. A rapist? Yes. An adulterer? Yes. A thief? Yes. A blasphemer? Yes. Look at what the Apostle Paul said again in verse 10. But by the grace of God I am what I am, and His grace was bestowed upon me was not in vain. Paul called himself the chiefest of sinners, but he said, God's grace reached even me. It extends to every person. It extends, therefore, to every place. If it's every person, it has to be every person in every place, because everybody got to be somewhere. Every place. I mean, it's to the ends of the earth. Anybody can be saved. You show me anytime, anywhere, where anybody ever called on Jesus Christ to save them in repentance and faith, and he didn't save them, then I'll close my Bible and never preach again. Every person, every place. Now watch it. And it extends to every problem. Every problem. You say, Pastor, you don't know my problems. Well, I can reduce them all very simply. Do you know what your problems are? Every problem that you have is a subcategory of three things: sin, sorrow, and death. That's it. And the gospel is the only answer to sin. The gospel is the only answer to sorrow. And the gospel is the only answer to death. There's no other book, there's no other plan, there's no other teacher, there's no other method, there's no other way apart from the good news of the gospel of Jesus Christ to deal with sin and sorrow and death. The course of the gospel, it extends to every person. The course of the gospel, it flows to every place. The course of the gospel, it covers every problem. And of course, you know, the greatest problem is death. We're going to die. But the gospel is that Christ was raised from the dead and has conquered the grave. You have a loved one in heaven? Oh, friend, if he is there, if she is there, they're there because of the gospel of Jesus Christ that's conquered sin, death, hell, and the grave. And every problem that you'll ever have is answered in the gospel of Jesus Christ.
17: Well, have you acknowledged the bad news of sin so that you could know the good news of the gospel? Maybe you have never trusted Jesus, and you'd like to do that right now. I'd like to lead you in a prayer. Pray something like this from your heart in your own words. Oh, God in heaven, I know that I'm a sinner and that you're holy, and my sin separates me from you. But you sent Jesus on a rescue mission. He lived a sinless life and went to the cross to pay my sin debt. And then he rose again to new life. And right now, I receive the forgiveness that you're offering me. Come into my life. Change me from the inside out. Take me from death to life, I pray, in Jesus' name. Amen. If you prayed a prayer like that from your heart, if you've surrendered your life to Christ, please let us know about it. 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

0: When Jesus healed a man who had been blind since birth, why didn't everyone celebrate the miracle? Today on Truth for Life Weekend, Alistair Begg examines the response of the religious leaders and considers why, so often, the same kind of opposition appears when people come to faith in Christ today.
1: I invite you to turn with me to John chapter 9. Now we're going to read the section in chapter 9 just at one point, and then we're going to pray together. Verse 35, Jesus heard that they had thrown him out, and when he found him, he said, "Do you believe in the Son of Man?" Father, we pray that with our Bibles open and our hearts, we trust, seeking and sensitive to your truth, that the Spirit of God will be our teacher, so that both in speaking and in hearing, in understanding and in believing and in living out the gospel, that we might be enabled in everything by you, the living God. We cast ourselves completely dependent upon you in this time. In Jesus' name, amen. Well, we come in for the fourth time to the ninth chapter of John's Gospel. And last time, we noted the formalism of the Pharisees, and we considered the fear of the parents. It actually says right there in verse 22, his parents said this because they were afraid of the Jews. The Jews were such an intimidating presence that the man's parents had determined they would fudge the question that was addressed to them, and at the same time they would pass the buck. And they said, "Why don't you ask our son, the one who had been born blind and now can see, why don't you ask him?" Verse 23, "He is of age." We come now to our third word, which we managed unsuccessfully to reach last time, and that word is faith. Faith. When we use the word faith, many things come to mind. Some of us may think that faith in the New Testament is akin to going to the hairdressers, whereby you sit in a chair and you entrust your head and your hair to somebody that you may have met or may never have met. And there is a measure of faith involved in that. You take your money to the bank and you give it to them in good faith that they will actually do what they said, look after it, and give it back to you at least the same amount, if not a wee bit more. Or you go to the pharmacist, you ask for your prescription, they fill the prescription, they put it in a little plastic thing, and you take it home to your bathroom. And I wonder if, like me, you ever think about that just before you pop the first one. You say to yourself, "What if they gave me Mr. Simpson's prescription?" And I don't know who Mr. Simpson is, nor do you. I invented him. But what if his prescription could kill me? I'm putting a tremendous amount of faith in that pharmacist, that he or she was having a good day, paying very careful attention, and making sure that the right pills went in the right little plastic bucket. Well, in some senses, that is true concerning faith in Jesus, but only in some senses. Because what the Bible says about faith is this, that it is by grace, through faith, that we are saved. And this is not our own doing. It is the gift of God. So that the very faith that a man or woman exercises in the person of the Lord Jesus is not something that they look inside and find for themselves and by themselves, but it is actually a gift from God enabling blind people to see and those who do not believe to begin to believe. And John, of all the Gospels, is very, very clear that nobody lives in a middle ground between believing and unbelieving. John chapter 3 and verse 36, you needn't turn to it, reads as follows, "Whoever believes in the Son has eternal life, but whoever rejects the Son, or doesn't believe in the Son, will not see life, for God's wrath

glory to God, not to this Jesus of Nazareth, whoever he is and wherever he comes from. Give the glory to God, don't give the glory to him. Either way, they are seeking to drive this man away from his conviction. The reason that they didn't want any glory to be given to Jesus was because, by their own testimony, they knew Jesus to be an open sinner. You just need to turn back one page to chapter 8, and I'll show you why that is true. Jesus, in a quite remarkable statement, tells them that they, although they think themselves to be very secure as children of Abraham, they're really children of the devil, because the devil is a liar and they tell lies too. And then in verse 45 of John 8, he says, "Yet because I tell you the truth, you do not believe me. Can any of you prove me guilty of sin? If I'm telling the truth, why don't you believe me? He who belongs to God hears what God says. The reason you do not hear is that you do not belong to God." And the Jews answered him, "Aren't we right in saying that you're a Samaritan and demon-possessed?" That's their response to Jesus. And it is in light of that that they challenge this sign, that they challenge this miracle, and they challenge the testimony of this particular individual. But if they thought they could intimidate him, they are discovering that they actually can't, that this man has a little bit of metal to him, and he is able to respond very clearly. A second time they summoned him. "We know this man is a sinner," they said. And then look at his reply in verse 25. "Whether he's a sinner or not, I don't know. One thing I do know, I was blind, but now I see." In other words, what he really says to them is, "I don't know about what you know, but I do know what I know, and what I know is that I was once blind, but now I can see." I mean, you seem to, he says, have all these kind of inferences and all these assertions and all these observations about Jesus, and I'm listening to what you're saying, but I'm standing before you as a testimony to the fact of what has happened. I was a blind man, but now I can see. Well, that kind of irrefutable evidence is hard to face. And recognizing it, in verse 26, the Pharisees retreat to the questions that they'd been asking previously. "What did he do to you? How did he open your eyes?" If you look back up to verse 15, that's exactly what they had asked him before. The Pharisees had also asked him how he had received his sight. Now they're back asking the same question. Now, it may be that this is indicative of their interrogation style. If you like detective programs, and I must confess I don't watch any of the contemporary ones, I have no interest in them, but if you give me some old ones, I can go back there with you, and some old British ones particularly, but that's just my problem. But I always enjoyed the situation where the person who was accused was taken into the white-walled room with the single table and two chairs, one for the detective and one for the accused. And then the detective would run through the questions. The man would answer the questions. The detective would stand up, walk out the door, close it, and leave the man there. Next scene, the detective returns, sits down in the chair, asks the exact same questions all over again, gets up, walks out the door, slams the door, comes back. Next time he says, "Would you like a cigarette?" And the guy said, "Yes, please." So he takes a cigarette, lights it up, asks him the exact same questions all over again. You say to yourself, what's up with this detective? Has he run out of questions? No, what he's doing is he is repeatedly going through the same stuff in the hope that somewhere along the line he will be able to identify an inconsistency in the man's response and thereby be able to get leverage so as to further convict him. Now, it may well be that that's what they're doing, that they're hoping that if they keep asking him to say the same thing over again, his account of what took place will actually contradict itself. Or it may be, and I think this is more likely, that the reason they asked these two questions again in verse 26 is because they've run out of steam. They have just run out of steam. There's no air left in their balloon. There is nothing left for them to say. They are confronted by this incontrovertible evidence. And standing on the side of truth, the man in verse 27 takes the offensive. "We've already been through all of this," he says. "I've told you this already. You didn't listen the first time. I can't believe you."

0: want me to tell you again, unless, of course, you want to become his disciples as well. Notice, incidentally, the progression in this man's thinking. Back in verse 11, when they had asked him how his eyes were opened, he said, the man they call Jesus. In verse 17, as they press him, he says of Jesus, he is a prophet. Here in verse 27, he recognizes that Jesus is of such a stature that there are those who would become his disciples and his followers. But now, the argument or the interrogation, I don't think it's fair to call it a conversation. It was much more than that, but it has now reached the tipping point. And the man has forced his accusers to play their hand. They're going to have to show what they have in their hand. They've played the poker game of this dialogue for long enough. He's calling it, show me what you've got. And what have they got? Nothing. And so they do what always happens when the weakness of an individual's argument becomes obvious. They resort to insults. When you no longer have anything else that you can say to substantiate your claim, the chances are you're going to say something like, you're ugly and your mother dresses you funny. And at that point, the person that you are arguing with knows he or she has got you, because you now have nothing to say that is logical or progressive or challenging, and you just, all you've got left is to start slinging insults around. And that's exactly what they did. Verse 28's graphic says that they threw their insults at him. They threw their insults at him, claiming again the high ground of their theological background. We are the disciples of Moses. We know that God spoke to Moses. But as for this fellow, this person that you're on about, we don't even know where he comes from. We haven't got a clue. Well, of course, that wasn't distinct. That wasn't actually true, because Jesus had already been involved in a dialogue with them. You can turn back one page again, and I'll point it out to you. In the conversation where they're challenging the testimony of Jesus, Jesus says to them in verse 23 of John 8, you are from below, I am from above. You are of this world, I'm not of this world. I told you that you would die in your sins if you do not believe that I am the one I claim to be. You will indeed die in your sins. Who are you? They asked. Just what I've been claiming all along, Jesus replied. So there was some ironic sense in which they didn't know where he was from, but there was another very realistic sense in which they did know. And it was the very things that he said concerning his origins that offended them. And they refused to accept what he said. Leon Morris, whose commentary on John is arguably one of the finest, observes in the response of the man in verse 30 here, the man answered. He says, the man's chain of reasoning is pretty good for someone who'd been a beggar all his life, and presumably a stranger to academic and forensic argument. And it is quite remarkable, isn't it? This man has got some gristle to him, doesn't he? This man has got truth on his side. This man is not in any doubt at all as to what has taken place for him. And so look at how he answers in verse 30. I'll paraphrase it for him. What he says to them is, I find this truly remarkable. Your unbelief in face of the evidence is more of a miracle than my cure. The fact that you don't believe in light of the evidence is more remarkable to me than the fact that I can actually see. Because there is a basis for my being able to see, namely an encounter with Jesus. And you have seen what Jesus has done. And you refuse to accept what your eyes tell you. That's more remarkable, he says, than the fact that I am now a seeing individual. And he jumps on the back of that, and he uses their same form of argumentation, pointing out, we know that God does not listen to sinners. In other words, what he uses is a syllogistic argument. You remember that from school, but we don't need to go there. But in other words, he starts from premise and sub-premise and conclusion. The very process that they had used back up in verse 16. This man is not from God, premise. For he doesn't keep the Sabbath, sub-premise. Therefore, He couldn't have done this. The exact same thing again in 16b. Others said, how can a sinner do such miraculous signs? Same argument. And what the man does is the exact same thing. He says, one, we are all agreed that God doesn't listen to sinners. Now, don't let that unsettle you if you are aware of the fact that you don't know God and you're aware of your sin. That's why it's very, very important always to understand the Bible in the context in which it is said. What is being said here is not that the thief on the cross didn't have a hope in the world of ever getting to heaven because he was a sinner hanging on a cross next to Jesus, and he asked him, Lord, will you remember me when you come into your kingdom? Did Jesus listen to the sinner? Of course he did. Did Jesus listen to Zacchaeus and his cries for change? Yes, he did. Did Jesus listen to the woman taken in adultery? Yes, he did. Well, what is being said here? What is being said here can be best understood, and I'll only give you one cross-reference. I could weigh you down with them, but I won't. It's Psalm 66 and verse 18. If I had cherished sin in my heart, the Lord would not have listened. The verse does not say, if I had sin in my heart, God wouldn't hear me. God wouldn't hear anybody then, would he? Because everyone has sin in their heart. So if sinlessness was the key to God listening, all of us would be up the creek. No, if I had cherished sin in my heart, if I was committed to my sin, then God wouldn't listen to me. He says, we know that's true. God does not listen to the impenitent. He hears the cries of the penitent, but he does not listen to those who are willful in their unbelief and in their sin. Secondly, he does listen to the godly man who does his will. He listens to those who do what God says, who are in a right relationship with him. It's a kind of Matthew 6:33 statement. Seek first the kingdom of God and his righteousness, doing of the right thing before God, and all these things will be added unto you. God does not listen to the cries of the impenitent, but he does listen to the cries of those who do his will. Thirdly, he says, no one has ever heard of opening the eyes of a man born blind. If this man were not from God, he couldn't do anything. Now, they knew that was the case because they, even in the miraculous events that we have in the Old Testament, even in the records of the things that Moses did in going before Pharaoh in Egypt and so on, there is no record of any man opening the eyes of a man born blind. And so, with a simple logic, and yet with a compelling logic, the man beats them at their own game, turns the tables on them, and says, you know, you're the ones who've been starting off with the premise, we know this, therefore that, we know this, therefore that. He says, let's do the same thing. We know that God does not listen to the cries of the impenitent. We know that God does listen to those who do his will. We know that there is no record of ever anybody having a man open a man's eyes. Therefore, he says, conclusion, deduction, if this man were not from God, he couldn't do anything. Now, let's pause there for just a moment because there's a lesson here for each of us in speaking to people concerning faith in Jesus Christ. We may think that the high point in John chapter 9 is arguably verse 25, where he says, I don't know about what you know, but I do know what I know, and that is, I know that I was once blind, but now I can see. Some of us, I think, have a real tendency to retreat to that kind of thing. Well, you can't argue me out of my experience. I know my experience. I know what happened to me. That's what happened to me. Therefore, and our friends walk away from us and say, idiot. Because they would be able to say that they've had experiences of different things in different places and so on. We have told them that we pray to the living God. They've said that they chant in the realm of Buddhism. We've said that there is peace to be found in this. They said they have never known such tranquility as they found it in that Eastern mindset. Well, then what are we going to do at that point, you see? Well, this man is convinced of his testimony. But when push comes to shove and the challenge reaches for him, he is able to step up and say, well, let's just think about this for a moment. And why don't we think about this too? And have you considered that? And do you agree that this, this, and this leads to the deduction that? So his faith was resting in the experience of what Christ had done for him to this point, and he was absolutely without any doubt concerning it. But that wasn't the beginning and the end of his argument. Now, what we discover is that they feel the sting of this. The stinging impact of truth hits them. And in verse 34, they do the only thing they've got left to do, and that is they throw him out. But you will notice they don't throw him out until they have given their own answer to the question with which the chapter began. How did the chapter begin? Well, remember, with the disciples asking Jesus, who sinned, this man or his parents, that he was born blind? The Pharisees say, we know the answer to that question. The reason you were blind is because you were steeped in sin at birth. You are a miserable sinner. That's what you are. How dare you lecture us? Don't you realize that we've gone to school for this? Don't you understand that we have the legacy, the historical background of Judaism on our side, and you, some upstart beggar from the streets here, thinks to come in and confront us? You see how the challenge of truth gets under the skin of those who know they don't know the very truth they are encountering? We ought not to be surprised when our friends and neighbors want eventually to throw us out. Frankly, we ought to get thrown out a lot more than we do, many of us. And the reason we're not thrown out, the reason we're accepted, may be because we are more represented by the fear of the parents than we are represented in the faith of the man once blind. We're ready to fudge the questions. Well, I don't know about that. Oh, I'm not so sure about that. Well, maybe you could ask someone else about that. Come on, have the courage of your convictions. How dare you lecture us? You're gone. And they threw him out.
1: 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Together, these two men explore seven unique aspects of Jesus' identity and ministry. 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I'm Bob Lapine. 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Next weekend, we'll investigate the answer. 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

0: We've been looking at different characters in the Bible and learning from them. These are people that God used powerfully to transform their world, and seeing what the secret that they held of connecting with the Lord and the Holy Spirit working powerfully in them and through them. And this all happened, of course, when they learned to pray. So we're looking at Nehemiah today in Nehemiah chapter 1. And we will be reading a prayer of Nehemiah's that is key for us as we not only look back and thank God for the wonderful miracles he's done, but as we look forward in terms of rebuilding and building foundations that we have often seen crumble around us and in our culture. Any of you watch the Charlie Kirk Memorial Service? It was in this morning. I was watching it from 6 to 7, just the beginning part. Remarkable. I hope you'll take time this afternoon. Really, it's one of the biggest crusades of proclaiming Christ that we have seen in my generation, where literally hundreds and hundreds of thousands of people, and they were lifting high the name of Jesus and speaking and singing and worshiping, speaking the name of Jesus and inviting people to come to faith in Christ. And so take some time, and it really is a remarkable move of God as we are seeing today in our world. And we want to learn from Nehemiah how we can be in step with the Holy Spirit and what God is wanting to do in our place here in Hawaii and in our families and in our church. So Nehemiah chapter 1, let's listen to the word of God together. The words of Nehemiah, son of Hakaliah. In the month of Kislev, in the 20th year, that's in November, I was in the citadel of Susa, that's the capital city, the center of the world at that time. Hanani and one of his brothers came from Judah and with some other men, and I questioned them about the Jewish remnant that survived the exile and also about Jerusalem. Now, you know your history of Israel. 3,000 years ago, you have King Solomon, and the golden age after King David of Israel. And then after King Solomon, the people of God were not faithful to the Lord, and God divided from the north and the south. The south is Judah, where Jerusalem is. The north was Israel, and those 10 tribes were wiped out by Assyria and removed. But God had promised, after through the prophets, he said that there would be punishment because they had walked away from the Lord. He said that after 70 years of exile, he would remain a remnant, and they would return back to Judah, back to Israel. And we know that the temple of God was wiped out in Jerusalem, that the city was wiped out, but that then after 70 years, there was, from the king of Babylon, they sent back a remnant, about 40,000 people. And they went and they rebuilt the temple under Zerubbabel and Joshua. But it's now a whole other chunk of time has taken place in about another 50 years. And Nehemiah is there in Babylon wondering, how is it back in Jerusalem? How is it back with God's people? And so verse 3, they said to me, those who survived the exile are back in the province, and they are in great trouble and disgrace. And the wall of Jerusalem, it's broken down, and its gates have been burned with fire. So when I heard these things, I sat down and I wept. And for some days I mourned and I fasted and I prayed before the God of heaven. And then I said, O Lord God of heaven, the great and awesome God, who keeps his covenant of love with those who love him and obey his commands. Let your ear be attentive and your eyes open to hear the prayer that your servant is praying before you day and night for your servants, the people of Israel. And I confess the sins that we Israelites, including myself and my father's house, have committed against you. We have acted very wickedly towards you. We have not obeyed the commands, the decrees, and the laws you gave your servant Moses. Remember the instruction you gave your servant Moses, saying, if you are unfaithful, I will scatter you among the nations. But if you return to me and obey my commands, then even if your exiled people are at the farthest horizon, I will gather them from there, and I will bring them to the place I have chosen as a dwelling for my name. They are your servants and your people, whom you redeemed by your great strength and your mighty hand. O Lord, let your ear be attentive to the prayer of this your servant and to the prayer of your servants who delight in revering your name. Give your servant success today by granting him favor in the presence of this man. And I was cupbearer to the king. We have in this, as in all Old Testament passages, pointing us to understand our relationship with Jesus and the fulfillment of what Christ wants to work in us and through us as his church. And we see at the beginning of this, you're saying, Pastor, it's supposed to be happy birthday, it's 112, but we begin with the sadness of Nehemiah. And he had everything. I mean, every day was a birthday celebration for Nehemiah. I mean, he had all the cake he wanted. He had the king's food anytime. In fact, the king didn't eat until Nehemiah tested it first. He lived in the most opulent, luxurious place you can imagine. It was the richest capital in the whole world. And he was at the very center with the king himself. There was no position more noble or established. And yet Nehemiah, his heart was broken. And it was broken for people he'd never met and a place he'd never been. And it was back to homeland in Jerusalem and Judea. When the Lord Jesus touches our hearts, his heart of love comes and joins with our heart, and he gives us a burden, and he gives us a yearning for people outside of ourselves. Remember I talked about the motto of the church is loving God, right? Can we say that? Loving God, that's the first and greatest commandment. Love him with all that we are. But if we love God with all of our heart, his heart of love will now touch our hearts and change us. So that we're not just about life being good for us. We are about what are the needs around us. Because he's called us, like Jesus, to follow in the steps of Jesus, to come and to give our lives for people who don't know Christ yet. And so we have Nehemiah, and he is weeping in verse 1, in chapter 1, verse 4. It says he wept, he mourned, he fasted, and he prayed. And he left his palace of privilege, and he joined himself in prayer with the pain and the problems and the suffering of his brethren that were far away. Then you wonder that Jesus, right before he went to the cross, he said to his disciples, he said, a new commandment I give unto you. Do you know what it is? A new commandment. That you love who?
1: One another.
0: As I have loved you. How did Jesus love us? He went to the cross for our sake. He bore our sins so that we might be forgiven. And then he rose again so that our lives can be made new. And the invitation to each one of us today is to come under the forgiveness of Jesus and to gain his heart and to be sent out in the power that is beyond ourselves to share his love with others. So in Nehemiah, there were all kinds of walls broken down in Jerusalem. When Nebuchadnezzar went and they destroyed Jerusalem, they destroyed the temple, they literally cut out the foundations of whole sections of the wall. And the wall that went into the valley section, it was undercut. And literally all of the ramparts for hundreds and hundreds of feet above crashed down and filled the valley with rubble. So when Nehemiah, when he went and he checked out the walls, they were a mess. It wasn't just the foundation stones, everything was completely destroyed. And God put on him a burden to rebuild. Now, how many of you, when you go to bed at night, you just open your door and you keep your door open to your apartment building or to your house? How many of you just keep the doors completely open? Any of you? Why? Oh, some of you. Good, okay. How many of you keep your doors closed but unlocked at night? You know what it is about doors? You know why we have doors? They protect us. The hardest thing about being homeless is not that you're out in the shelter. but that you are vulnerable for anyone to attack you, to abuse you, to take your things at any moment, at any time. And this was the situation of the Jews in Judah. They had their villages, but they were unprotected. And the Arabs and the Amorites would come and they would raid them and they would kill them and they would steal them and they would take their things from them. And without walls, there was no way of safety to go into. Without gates and doors, the enemy could come and go as they pleased. And you could never have a good night's sleep because you didn't know what would be coming in and invading you at any moment. And so with Nehemiah, he was broken. No one wants their family to live like that. No one wants their people to live in constant fear. And so God laid it on his heart to ask the king and to be able to go back and rebuild the walls. Now I would suggest today that we also have walls that are broken down around us and that are ravishing, causing the ravishing of our families and our children and our culture by the enemy. And these may not be physical walls. Here in our church, our first building was actually before our birthday. It was in 1909 when they brought the building and the Palama settlement and the Moanalua ministry, they came together under the Hawaiian mission. And they started, actually, the first building was before our birthday. So you could say happy birthday to you. We're probably a lot older when they first brought in the gospel here. But they formally organized in 1913. And then 1917, that first building, it was temporary and not big enough. And they built the big two-story building with all the pillars. But they built it out of wood. And the termites, of course, had their way. And so in 1957, we built. And this time, we built with a lot more rock. And we're still standing our buildings. But that's physical walls. The spiritual walls are far more important than just physical walls. And in our nation, we have seen the spiritual walls to protect our families. We've seen the spiritual walls to protect our religious freedoms and the peace of being able to go out and proclaim Christ. We have seen the spiritual walls of protecting that of the values of God and what is important to people of life and of marriage. Of our identity in Christ. We've seen them crumble. And so God has given us physical walls that we all appreciate, but these spiritual walls that I believe he's calling us as a church to rebuild. And so with these spiritual walls, they are first of all there in order to help us and protect us in our relationship with God. Because when these walls are broken down, our relationship with God quickly begins to weaken and crumble. And you find them in the Ten Commandments. They're at the center of the Decalogue in Exodus 20 in Deuteronomy chapter 5. And where it says, you shall have no other gods before me, and you shall not worship idols. And someone asked at the last service, and the question, what's an idol? An idol is anything that gets in the way of God being number one. It can be your family. It can be your children. It can be your marriage. It can be your job. It can be things. It can be all kinds of things that stops you from putting God first. And then it says, you shall not do anything, and put God's name and title to it that does not fully represent his character. Don't take his name and his identity upon you, and don't take it in an empty way. It is very precious that God has called us to be his children. And then it says, you shall honor the Sabbath day and keep it holy. That the center of culture is to be the worship of God. And that one day everything stops so that the Lord is honored and he is worshiped. And we worship the Lord Jesus on the day of resurrection. And so these are walls that have been eroded in our culture that enable the elevation of a relationship with God to grow from little children all the way up. But then there's moral walls. And moral walls are the rest of the Ten Commandments, and these protect our relationship with each other. Remember, it's loving God. Can we say loving God? Loving God. Those things are important in how we love God. But then how we love each other We have the protection that God has given to dads and moms. Honor your father and mother. It doesn't say if they're good, you honor them. It says you honor them because in honoring them, you honor the Lord. And it provides a foundation protection for all of society in terms of a respect for authority. And a protection for the family. And then there's this protection of life from the very womb to death. That we are made in the image of God and we have value to God. And so you shall not murder. And that we have seen these walls crumble in our culture. Where now there is an excuse. Not only to kill the unborn children and to kill our seniors. But also to kill people if they don't agree with us. And so there are these walls that are there that then protect marriage, one man and one woman, and we're not to be sexually immoral or impure. And then there are walls that protect our property. Not only aren't we to commit adultery, but we're not to steal from each other the things that are there. And we need to protect each other's identity, and that we're not to slander. And spew lies about other people. Even people we don't like, we're to protect their identity. And we are to speak well, and we are to bless people and not curse them. And we've seen these walls crumble in our culture. Where now it's actually celebrated to spew garbage about other people. And then there is this covetousness where we protect our hearts. And there is a contentment of who we are. And there's a contentment of not desiring of what someone else has. So these are the spiritual walls that have crumbled in our culture. And with them fallen, the protection is gone. So no wonder there is so much division. If we are to love God, we need these protections. If we are to love each other and grow, then these are the guidelines by which it happens. And these walls need to be rebuilt. And it will take the prayer and the work of God's people to rebuild them. Now, we see the example in Nehemiah of his prayer. And for 4 months, he was weeping and mourning and fasting and praying. We know that because in chapter 2, verse 1, it was 4 months later, he goes to the king. He had already addressed the King of Kings before he addressed the king of whose favor he was seeking. And we see him. In his prayer, he focuses on the covenant-keeping God that we have, and that God is a God who is faithful. The same God who is here way back in 1913 is still the Lord here. The God who helped our church through World War I, the God who helped our church through Pearl Harbor, the God who's helped our church through all kinds of hardships and difficulties, the God who has helped our church send out missionaries in places, the God who's helped our church and people stand on the gospel of Jesus is the same God we have now. Young people, I want to say something to you because at the beginning of our church, almost every new Christian was a young person. And most of them were the first believers in their families. Because Kalihi was made up of immigrants who came out. They had nowhere to go after the fire in 1900. And so they established in the outskirts. And they were Japanese and Chinese and Portuguese and Spanish and Filipinos and all kinds. And they came. But their families were not, they didn't know Jesus. And so when someone came to Christ in the docks when they used to pray down there, they would be the first in their family to be Christians, and they would be considered unfaithful to their culture if they walked with Christ. It was not an easy walk. But they learned that we have the same covenant-keeping God that Nehemiah has. The same covenant-keeping God that all of the heroes of faith in Scripture have had, and that those that have gone before us in this church and many other churches. God is faithful. He keeps his covenant. But more than that, we have a confession of sin in this prayer. He doesn't skirt around it. He walks right through the middle of the rebellion and the confession of sin and how these walls have broken down because of the faithlessness. God has been faithful, but God's people have not. And so instead of just pointing to the sin in other people's lives, he points to the sin in the nation, but then he points to himself. And he said, God, I'm a part of this sin. And my family's a part of this sin. And we're a part of the problem. And so, God, forgive us and wash us. So no matter what sin is in your family or in you or in this church or whatever church you've ever been associated with, we have the cleansing power of the blood of Jesus. Amen? And with that, we are not afraid to confess sin because we have a Savior who is greater than our sin and forgives it. And whatever guilt and sin you bring today, Jesus is here to wash us and to cleanse it. So there's confession of sin of the nation, of the family, and of himself. And again, we are seeing something. When I was watching the whole big memorial, it began with this giant worship service of just proclaiming Christ over every person and over our nation and over our families and over our sin. And there was confession and claiming the holiness of God. I sat there weeping because nothing will change to rebuild the walls that have been broken down until there is confession of sin. But when we confess our sin, he is faithful and just to forgive us our sin and to cleanse us from all unrighteousness. First thing Jesus said, we have recorded, he said on the cross, was, Father, forgive them, for they know not what they do. So we have this confession of sin, but then as we confess sin, we can claim the promises that Christ brings to us. And the promise that Nehemiah claimed, he said, Lord, you told us if we desert you and we disobey, you're going to scatter us all over. But you also promised that if we return to you, that if we pray. And in 2 Chronicles 7:14, you note, if my people who are called by my name shall humble themselves and pray and seek my face and turn. We say turn? Turn from their wicked ways. He said, then I will hear from heaven. I will forgive their sin and I will hear their land. And you will call upon me and I will hear. So there is this claiming of the promises of God. And Nehemiah knew so much less than we do because he was before the time of Christ. But he knew the heart of God and knew the character of God. And now we claim the working of Christ who said that all who come to me, I will never cast out. Do you want to see walls rebuilt in your life? See the power and the foundation of God and of godliness in your children, in your community, in whatever churches you are praying for, in whatever countries in the world God's put on your heart. It begins when we go to Jesus and we claim his promise that we have a covenant-keeping God who forgives our sin. And when we turn to him, he will heal our land. And we speak to the next generation. Pray for the power of the Holy Spirit to rebuild the walls of a faith in Christ, of the importance of family and marriage that protect and bring blessing of God, of the church and the proclamation of Christ to the world. And young people, what is remarkable is that God is doing something in you that we have not seen in our generation that has passed. And God is doing something globally that we have yet to see. I said this at the other service, I have never had faith to believe that there could be revival and renewal in France. I mean, we talk about Japan and how few Christians are there, and we talk about other countries of the world, but in France, witchcraft has just taken over that country in a dark, dark way. At one point, I was part of a symposium of 40 missions from 40 different countries trying to reach into France with the gospel of God. But you know, I saw on YouTube, and you can take a look, there are thousands and thousands of young people gathering in Paris, proclaiming Christ and calling out to God, heal our land. Foundation walls that need to be rebuilt. Pray for the power of the Holy Spirit. Next generation to raise up the values that will enable God to bring blessing once again. That's the sad part. The happy part. The happy part is that having prayers answered. If you are in the middle right now of struggling in your heart because you see the division in our nation. You see the division all through families.
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9: Hi, I'm Keith Stevens. Welcome to a place where encouragement is contagious. 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
10: Hey, I'm Donna Cruz. 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
1: How much time have you been spending this last week looking down? 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When God says, look up, pay attention. I'm doing a new thing.
2: We can all use a second chance. A story of just how deep the need is next on Keep the Faith. There's been so many.

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1: Hi, I'm Donna Cruz. You know, when they watch a movie or show, it doesn't take a little child long to recognize who the bad and good guys are. Brian Bird is the producer of the Hallmark Channel show When Calls the Heart. He believes we all have themes that are hardwired into our very nature.
2: I have always just felt like it's not about pounding people over the head with what I believe, but the best stories of all time and the best movies of all time have all been redemption stories. Mankind is wired for redemption. We just are, because mankind has this hole in him and he has these strings, they're violin strings. They're tuned to these themes: courage, nobility, redemption, sacrifice, love, faith, hope, resurrection even. Last time I checked, E.T. resurrected. Neo in The Matrix resurrected. Harry Potter had a resurrection. It's because we're wired for the story. C.S. Lewis said that Jesus was the myth that became true. The story of the cross is the biggest, the most important redemption story in the history of the universe.

a lot of our crazy, our constant multitasking, our overcommitment, the pressure we put ourselves under, all come from probably some internal crazy that we haven't quite resolved. I've spent more of my life trying to control the crazy on the outside than I have trying to create calm on the inside. And it was getting still that really made that wound heal. I will.

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1: Hey, I'm Keith Stevens, and so glad you're listening. If you've helped others who are less fortunate, you know the blessing. Shalene Bryan started SkipOne.org with a simple concept in mind. Skip something small that you don't really need, then give the money to someone else.
2: If everyone took one homeless person, just one, and gave them the leg up of a lifetime, what would that look like? It is much better to give than receive. It's so contagious. And so we have socks in our car. Homeless people never can change their socks. They're homeless. So they don't have laundry. So whenever we give them a pair of socks, I just keep a bunch of socks in my car. My daughter rolls the back window down. She's like, merge over, Mom, I see one. And she throws them. She throws them socks. It's so fun, right? It's changed everything. And I'll tell you what else it does. Whenever I'm in a funk or I'm having a bad day, the moment I go pass out socks, my whole demeanor, my countenance, everything changes because I take the focus off myself. Even sometimes when my kids are having a bad day, I pick them up for school. Brooke goes, Mom, I think we need to go do a sock run. I'm like, I'm with you, girlfriend. Let's go do a sock run.
3: This river.

Society has to have its quorum of clear thinkers and Christians who give their problems to God, these worldwide problems to God. They're sleeping better at night. They're thinking clearly. They're not overreacting. They're not panicking. And so we then become that salt and that light in society that says, yeah, things are bad, but God is still good. Just don't give up. Just don't do crazy things. How can we solve this problem? How can we work it through?

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1: I'm Donna Cruz, and if you've ever ridden a bike, you know where your eyes go, the bike tends to go. Tim Story says that's true with so many areas of life. He's a successful comeback coach and the pastor of the Congregation Church in Yorba Linda, California. 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
2: The other day on television, I was watching as it showed a person who was texting, looking down, and ran right into a fountain and fell in. How much time have you been spending this last week looking down at situations, looking down disgruntled, looking down at the things you're going through? When God says, look up, pay attention, I'm doing a new thing.

Compare leads to despair, because when you look at the highlight reel of everybody else's lives on Pinterest or Instagram or whatever it is, you can't believe for a second that that's her whole life. And so I think that's where most people think happy is superficial, because most of us fake happy. But to be absolutely content and fulfilled in who God is and how much He loves us, that's not heightened positive emotion. That is the firm belief that God is good even when life is hard.

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12: Hello, this is Beth Bacall with some contagious encouragement here on Keep the Faith. Strength doesn't come from what you can do. It comes from overcoming the things you thought you couldn't.

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4: Encouragement, love, hope. It's all here on Keep the Faith. Hi, I'm Donna Cruz.
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4: 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Maybe they're meant to be lived. Our friend Tim Story has some encouragement for you next on Keep the Faith.